0: I visited in late spring. It was very sunny. The remnants of the sycamore come into view as you get to the top of a slithery flight of stairs set into the bank. Then you look down at the stump, which is in precisely the spot where it would have been good to come across a tree, a nice tall one with spreading branches, pretty old, standing totally alone in the landscape, looking like the idea of shelter. Before this, I hadn't grasped why the locals had gotten so worked up over a single tree, let alone the rest of the country. Up close, though, their reactions made more sense. The tree had been special. And Carruthers and Graham never explained, in a satisfying way, why they had cut it down. Before their sentencing, they finally admitted they had done it. Carruthers said he was blackout drunk. And Graham said he was just keeping Carruthers company. The judge did not accept this explanation, and neither did anyone else. Whenever I talked to people about the trial, the explanation was pretty simple in their minds. Adam Carruthers and Daniel Graham were morons. They always said that, morons, or else mindless, or else absolutely mindless and brain dead, no? Almost everybody said something along these lines. They wanted to believe that Carruthers and Graham had done it because they were very stupid, or not thinking at all. I could understand why. The alternative and obvious explanation, that they had thought about it quite extensively, that they knew how much people had loved the tree and had cut it down for precisely that reason. That's much more disturbing.
1: Rosa Lister lives in London. A version of the story was first published in Harper's Magazine. Will Stevenson edited that version of the story. Aviva de Kornfeld produced our radio version. Act 4, In-Flight Snack. We started today's show with someone trapped on a bus, and we're going to end it with someone trapped on a plane. The someone is Leticia Lima. When she was 16, she was boarding a flight from Sao Paulo, where she lived, to Germany. When this older woman sat down next to her and did something that Leticia still thinks about to this day. Producer Tobin Lowe talked to her about that strange interaction, which started as soon as she got on the plane.
2: I board early. I'm sitting in my seat, which was a window seat all the way in the back of the airplane, like close to the toilets in the back of the airplane. And eventually this lady comes and sits next to me and she immediately starts talking to me. And I thought, oh God, no. Like I've sat next to someone who wants to chat. I really don't want to chat. But you know, my parents like taught me to be polite to my elders. So I'm kind of nodding along to what she's saying and trying not to engage or like show too much interest, but also not be rude.
3: Yeah. What is she saying to you when she sits down?
2: First, she's got this bag with her and she's like taking all of these things out of her bag and like looking for something. And she kept apologizing that she was looking for something. And then she pulled out this huge rosary and she's like, okay, now I've got it. And then she starts telling me, like, I'm quite nervous because this is my first time on an airplane.
3: Oh, no.
2: And I said, oh, okay. And she said, yeah, she was from somewhere in the countryside and had taken like a bus for 18 hours or something to get to Sao Paulo to fly out. And she was flying out because her daughter had gone to Germany for work and had met a German man and was getting married. And so they had sent her the tickets to come to the wedding. But she's going on and on. And I could tell she was quite nervous because she kept fidgeting with the rosary and she's just talking. And then she couldn't put on her seatbelt. So I'm like helping her with her seatbelt. And so she says to me at that point, can I ask you for a favor? And I said, sure. And she said, can I hold your hand? And I thought it was a bit awkward, but I said, okay, sure. So I'm sitting in the window seat. She was sitting to my left. So I gave her my left hand and she held on really, really tight with her right hand.
3: And this is before the plane has even taken off?
2: Yes, we're starting to taxi very slowly towards the runway. She had her rosary in her left hand and she's holding my hand and she had her eyes closed and she was praying under her breath. Like I could see, hear her praying under her,

0: Like, what would it take for me to feel that scared that I would actually bite someone?
1: Mm.
0: And I had at that point never been that scared in my life.
1: I mean, how do you think about her now?
0: There's a kind of almost like fondness there.
1: Isn't that funny how sometimes when you get stuck in a situation with someone, especially something that's hard or long, that stuckness makes you feel like you're comrades almost, or like you were,
0: yeah,
1: you shared something.
0: Yeah. And we shared something very unusual. It was just a very bizarre set of circumstances.
2: Leticia Lima talking to Tobin Lowe, who's a producer on our show. Our program today was produced by Dana Chivas, who also produced Eamon's story in Act 1 and Eileen's story in Act 2. Ira Glass edited the show. 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Thanks, as always, to our show's host, Ira Glass, who mysteriously took off for a few weeks, and then I ran into him behind the counter of a Starbucks. He seemed happy.
3: Part-time job.
2: I'm David Kestenbaum. Ira will be back next week with more stories of This American Life.
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10: Shark antibodies. They're small, they're flexible, and they can fit into nooks and crannies on tumors that human antibodies can't. Journey to the underground labs transforming these monsters into healers. Can these animals we fear so much actually save us? On Radiolab, after the news.
11: From CBC News, The World This Hour, I'm Neil Kumar. People in and around the community of 70 Mile House in BC's Cariboo region are being told to plan for evacuations. It will take effect on Monday at 10 a.m. Pacific time. As Mayor Baines reports, there are more than 140 wildfires burning across the province.
12: Devastating images of Clinton, BC. The community is under evacuation order. Resident Steve Larrabee escaped the fire.
13: It was just like a hurricane and it was going right into town.
12: Some homes and businesses burned to the ground, leaving charred foundations. He says his tow truck business and two family homes are gone, and he has no insurance due to rising premiums. Two aggressive out-of-control wildfires, the Pear Lake and 59 Creek fires, have merged to form the Big Bear Complex near Highway 97. There are 60 wildfires burning out of control in BC. BC Wildfire Service spokesperson Jean Strong.
14: Several of those are from lightning that moved through the southern parts of the province, bringing new starts.
12: Strong says more ground and aerial crews are coming in from outside the province to help fight the fires. Conditions have been challenging, and in southern BC, a few days of hot, dry weather and strong winds are expected. Mira Baines, CBC News, Vancouver.
11: Firefighters in France and Spain are in a race against time. Wildfires are spreading swiftly in both countries. And as Alexander Silberman tells us, the flames have engulfed forest, fields, and homes.
15: In southwestern France, crews struggle to hold back fast-moving flames, spreading closer to the city of Bordeaux. Police going door-to-door in the middle of the night, telling residents to leave immediately, with a staggering 220,000 people already out of their homes. Firefighters in France and Spain are racing to tackle new fires, even as others are contained. In Spain, authorities say two people have died from the wildfires near Valencia. Spain's Prime Minister Pedro Sanchez is calling for a national plan to tackle climate change.
16: La magnitud de los incendios.
15: The scale of the fires, the way they behave, these extreme weather conditions, all confirm what science has been telling us for a very long time, he says. Alexander Silberman, CBC News.

internal trade barriers in 50 years, but I think we all know that we probably will be. So I think it's a bit that. I think it's also, I think it's in a way, it's a safe place. It kind of removes himself from the modern day cut and thrust from having to deal with, you know, address, for example, Ford versus Smith and their rhetoric and positioning around Trump. And it sort of takes a step back from that heat.

on the fear of being eaten, of what it means to belong or to subsume another person, another community, of recognition. I think there were also ways that the Odyssey has never felt, in a way, more relevant, even though it

0: That's Montreal pianist and composer Jean-Michel Blais with a track off his upcoming album, Mirador. The song is called Ulysse, an homage to the Latin name for Odysseus. This is the Sunday Magazine. I'm Megan Williams. In the summer of 2022, Salman Rushdie came face to face with death. The Booker Prize-winning author was stabbed multiple times while on stage about to give a lecture. He suffered life-altering injuries, including losing his sight in one eye. And since then, Salman has written his way through recovery. His memoir, Knife, recounted the violence he endured and the struggles that followed. And most recently, he's returned to fiction with The 11th Hour. It's a collection of five stories about memory, mortality, and what remains when time is running out. Pia Chattopadhyay spoke with him about it last November. Here's their conversation.
1: The 11th hour suggests the final stretch before the end, that time is almost up, but not quite yet. What does the 11th hour mean to you personally?
2: Well, it means, you know, as you say, if when time is short, use it. Don't waste your time. And I think that's one of the lessons of old age, you know, that when you know that the time ahead of you is shorter than the time behind you, get on with it. And that's what I felt with these stories, which actually I have to say, given that I sometimes take a very long time to write a book, these stories came out very fluently, as if they really needed to be told. And I mean, I guess the book got written in something like a year, which for me is lightning speed.
1: All these stories across the book, there is this shared feeling of endings, people confronting their limits. What other reasons did you want to explore this now?
2: Well, the book revisits the three worlds that I spent my life thinking about and writing about. One is, I mean, not just India, but specifically what I still call Bombay, but Mumbai. And England and America. And I wanted to have that feeling of revisiting and rethinking old spaces. And for example, I wanted to write about something arising from my time at Cambridge University for many years and without really finding the story to tell. And then I remembered that this moment that happened, which it's always been important for me when I was at King's College, that I met E.M. Forster. He wasn't like my best friend, but I had a couple of encounters with him. And he was very kind and approachable and very open to students reaching out to him. He would sometimes

0: But he was actually very enjoyable in his cantankerousness. And so I thought I'd duplicate him. I'd have two of him instead of one of him. And I'd have them grumping at each other instead of at the rest of the world. And that's where the how the story came into being.
1: Mm. Did you see yourself in any of this?
0: I hope not.
1: Fair enough. You've said, you know, underneath all the arguments and disagreements that these two characters are having, and I think this is so important to talk about, that the baseline is love. Because we've all had those experiences. We know cantankerous people, and people just seem like negative about everything, and they kind of got the world all figured out, and they're going to tell you about it. But you want to point out that the basis of this relationship, that there's a lot of love.
0: Yes, they don't know how to say that, but that's the truth. The truth is that they couldn't do without each other, that they're deeply in need of each other, and their relationship defines their days, and they need it very much. It's the first thing in the morning for them, and then it's also the rest of the day. So yes, of course it's about love, but it's about a love that doesn't know how to say so, an inarticulate love.
1: You're a serious person. You also have always been humorous in your writings, but also in the many conversations I've seen you have over the years. For you, what does humor serve? Because I'm going to make an assumption that humor is a way for you, but for many of us, to survive dark times. Or is that just simply part of who you are as a storyteller?
0: I think mainly it's just I'm like this. As we say in India, I'm like this only. It comes out this way. I mean, I've to speak as a reader rather than a writer, I find it difficult to read books that have no trace of humor. I mean, even if they're very great books, there are some very great books that I will not name that I find really difficult because of their absolute humorlessness. And sometimes you have to get past that. I mean, like, for example, with Tolstoy, the genius is so great that you can put up with the absolute lack of a sense of humor. But in general, I'm not saying I like there to be jokes, you know. In fact, I actually don't like there to be jokes. But I'd like there to be a note of humor in the authorial voice. And I hope that's true of my work too.
1: I'm Pia Chattopadhyay, and if you're just joining us on this Sunday morning, I'm speaking with author Salman Rushdie about his first work of fiction since the attack that almost claimed his life in 2022. This book, again, is about endings and close to endings. How has that experience and this layered on top of that changed the way you think about endings and the final ending?
0: I mean, clearly, it did affect the writing of the book, you know, because I had a pretty close look at the ending, a very near miss. I mean, in many ways, I'm lucky to be here talking to you, you know, because the odds were against it. And so, yeah, it focuses the mind. So that's part of the reason why the book came into being, that I wanted to examine the subject of mortality from different angles. But what I also wanted was for it not to be a gloomy book. I thought, you know, how awful to offer people a book which just says, hey, you're going to die and it's going to be awful. Because we know that.
1: We know that ending.
0: We know that ending.
1: Yeah.
0: So the question was to find some playfulness and humor, to find unexpectedness in the way in which I was trying to approach the subject.
1: So let's talk about living and the life, because you have described yourself in the past couple of years as a man returned to life. So frame that up for me, because again, you say, look, I was lucky, blessed, however you want to look at it. It was very close. And yet, for whatever reasons you want to attach to this, death didn't choose you. You lived. So how did that experience change the way you think about both sides of that coin, both life and of death?
0: The main thing it gave me really was a sense of the preciousness of every day. When you've had an experience like this, and you know that you're lucky to be here, then every day feels like a blessing, you know? And there's a wonderful poem by my friend, the late American writer Raymond Carver. There's a poem called Gravy, in which he talks about, you know, because he had a number of narrow misses with death himself. And then he got kind of extra 10 years of life. And he refers to them as kind of gravy. You know, that's extra. You know, it's on top of what you've already had. You get some gravy. And I feel like that. I feel that, you know, I've got an

0: final act, which I maybe very narrowly didn't have. And so it gives you that sense of the value of the days and also of not wasting your time. Don't fritter your time away. It's too important. Do the things that matter. And really the things that matter for me are family, work, and love, you know, and that's it. Friends get it.
1: I'd argue you've never frittered time away.
0: Well, I've done quite a lot of work, it's true. But it feels even more now, focus on those central things of life and do the best you can. You know, just live as richly as possible.
1: You live, of course, that's the micro context of Salman Rushdie's life, but you live, of course, in the broader context. You know, I'm a kid of Indian immigrants to Canada. I feel like I have known you since I was a child when Midnight's Children came out. I was very young. We still have a copy in my childhood home sitting, as Indians tend to do, out on the coffee table in the living room. And I remember so clearly in 1989 when the fatwa was placed on your head. You are no stranger to threats of violence, to actual violence, to political violence and threats of those. And as you said, this book is really about the three chapters of your life, India, the UK, and the United States, where you live. And I think when I think of you, of other recent acts of political violence, whether that be the hammer attack on Nancy Pelosi's husband, the assassination attempt of Donald Trump during the election, the killing of conservative activist Charlie Kirk, how are you thinking about the prevalence of political violence in politics right now?
0: Well, I think in general, the world has become an angrier and more violent place, you know, during the course of my lifetime. And in the last 10 or 15 years, especially. And that's not in any sense unique to North America. It's, again, these three countries that I've been thinking about for so long, there's some version of these events in all of those. The kind of growing sectarian intolerance in India has led to many acts of brutal violence. I was in London a few weeks ago and was there when there was a march of something close to 150,000 far-right extremists through the streets of central London. And I thought I would never believed I would live to see that fascist politics are beginning to take hold in that very kind of famously reasonable country. And here, of course, in the United States, well, the fracturing of the country has become so profound that it does inevitably lead to the possibility and sometimes the reality of violence. And I don't have a cure. All I can do is try and describe it.
1: You've also, you know, used your voice, your public voice, defending things that are under attack right now. Freedom of expression, confronting the extremism, some of which you just described, engaging in debate. So given just what you said you don't have a cure, but how are you understanding it and the role in fighting back?
0: Well, the thing about free speech is that it's not a walk in the park, you know, because the problem with defending free speech is you often find yourself in the position of defending things that you really dislike. But frankly, that's the beginning of the fight, you know, because it's no trick to defend the rights of people that you agree with or of people to whose statements you're indifferent. That's easy. It's when people say things that really upset you that you discover if you believe in free speech or not. And so a lot of it is you find yourself sort of holding your nose. But, you know, in the famous phrase that Voltaire never said, you know, I defend to the death. I may disagree with you, but I'll defend to the death your right to say it, which apparently he never said, but he might have said. That's kind of the old school position, which is still mine. I mean, all these years that I no longer have a role with PEN America, but I did for a very long time. And that kept cropping up. You know, you have to defend people with whom you disagreed. And I think that's the bottom line, you know, if you believe in free expression.
1: You have clarity. That clarity has come at a cost. And as you say, you're older now. You're looking at your own life and the world differently. There's so many people, Salman Rushdie, that are just, I don't know, in the mud, feeling that the world's a really dark place. Some have the fight in them, some don't.

from his 1991 album, A Class Act. That's Oliver Jones with Tippin' Home from Sunday School. The legendary Montreal jazz pianist died this past week at age 91. And he'll play us out this week on the Sunday Magazine. Our team is Levi Garber, Howard Goldenthal, Andrea Huang, Pete Mitten, and Austin Pomeroy. We had additional help this week from studio director Susan McReynolds. Our senior producer this week is Sarah Joyce Battersby. Our executive producer is Brian Colton. 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And share your thoughts about anything you hear by sending an email to sunday@cbc.ca. What on Earth is up next on CBC Radio? And next week, the show will be hosted by Saroja Coelho. She'll be here at the mic. I'm Megan Williams. Thanks for tuning in and enjoy the rest of your weekend.

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6: Just asking. What's in the news? How's your finances? Health? Relationships? You have questions,

And here's the weather forecast for Ottawa. Tonight, partly cloudy with a 40% chance of showers plus a risk of a thunderstorm. The low is 18. Tomorrow, a mix of sun and cloud with a 40% chance of showers in the afternoon. Again, a risk of a thunderstorm. High tomorrow, 27. Humidex 32. UV index 8 or very

while for that government. And again, that's despite the fact that Quebecers are not particularly interested when polled today in revisiting that particular issue. So those kinds of dynamics Carney has to take into account, mm-hmm. and other provinces are mindful when they're standing there having this, you know, united front. And I think, to my knowledge, it's David Eby, who is

0: kind of a good pepper is that it is quite dense and it doesn't just crumble, you know, between your fingers. I think if you look in stores at the grinders, you will see a little dusty, flaky pepper. The sign of a better pepper is when they're all nice and hard and intact still.
1: What was your geographic path to take you eventually to Cambodia? How did that work out?
2: Well, when we started asking ourselves about pepper and what pepper can taste like and is there better pepper out there, we were getting

this than the fossil fuel industry itself. Oil and gas companies are keen to preserve demand for their products. And extensive reporting has shown that they actively lobby against investments and support for clean energy. So by continuing to drill and pouring billions into new projects, Norway isn't meeting demand so much as it's creating it. Meanwhile, some countries are

0: month. The family spent so much money trying to get things sorted out. So you can imagine what it does.
1: When the case finally reached the courts in Tamil Nadu, judges treated it as teenage romance rather than a sexual offense and threw it out. Another kind of case Vidya sees doesn't start with a complaint at all. It starts with a medical examination at a clinic.
0: She had to go to the hospital. She had to tell the doctor she refuses consent to be examined. She's 8 months pregnant, for crying out aloud. This girl had gone off to her parents' place to have the baby that was far away from Chennai, and the police went heading off there looking for her. And then I had to call up and intervene and say, don't be ridiculous. The child is hardly like 10 days old and you can't expect this girl to come to court and give a statement. Then they said, okay, we'll anyway file the charge sheet so the trial can start. I said, okay, do what you want. Do you want to prove the paternity? They even made the young man go through a potency test. He's fathered a child, for heaven's sake. So that was a whole circus by itself.
1: So what actually happens to a teenage boy in a consenting relationship when he's arrested under POXO?
2: So let's say both persons involved are minor. It usually then goes through the juvenile justice system. There will be a juvenile board set up. And even when they are convicted and punished, they will have to go to the juvenile remand home until they attain the age of 18. And after 18, if the punishment is still left, then they are transferred to the adult prisons. The sentences are very harsh as well. And especially if, let's say, there is repetitive sexual violence, which is usually the case in consensual cases, because, of course, you, let's say, have several sexual activities among yourself, then the punishment multiplies as well. Certainly, you won't get bail from the court. 90% of cases do not get to the trial stage on time, which means you will be behind prison walls for a longer duration. It might take 1 year, 2 years, 3 years, 5 years, just for your case to get on the trial stage.
1: Bangalore lawyer Phoeba Nisha has met young men in a special home for boys charged under POXO.
3: From the age of 16, they are behind the bars. Now they are 18, 20, 21. Their entire time of studies, their entire childhood is gone for these boys. So it is very painful to see. We have been trying to put in petitions with the district legal service authorities to do something about it and to take this as a special case and let them go.
1: Those boys aren't just losing a few months of school. For some of them, the sentence stretches across almost their entire young adulthood. But despite what she's seen happen to these boys, Phoeba doesn't want POXO weakened.
3: I think it's a very good law, much needed in the society, because I have seen very, very bad cases. Small babies, 3 years old child, 4 year old child. And it's most of the times known people to the children who are committing these things.
1: Another complication is the sheer prevalence of child marriage in India. States like Assam and Rajasthan have begun aggressive clampdowns. Under Indian law, the legal age of marriage is 18 for girls and 21 for boys. Anything below that is a child marriage. And because POXO overrides all personal and religious laws, sex within a child marriage is treated as child sexual abuse. Suravi Shivpuri from Shakti Vahini works to stamp out child trafficking and child marriage.
4: Legal action is taken against all the people involved in solemnizing of child marriage. Even the religious leaders who are involved in pushing children who are solemnizing the marriage, the people who are present, the wedding caterers, all of them are now being held accountable.
1: In 2019, the Modi government strengthened India's child protection law, raising minimum sentences, expanding life imprisonment, and introducing the death penalty for most severe offences against children. The government also introduced fast-track special courts for sexual offence cases involving adults and children, and by early 2025, there had been over 750 of these in 30 states and union territories, covering more than 300,000 sexual offence cases. The Indian government has never directly responded to concerns about consenting teenagers being caught up in POXO. But it continues to maintain that the law's strict under 18 rule is essential and that any sexual activity involving a minor must be treated as a criminal offence. To hear from young adults who may soon be thinking about having children, I've come to IIT Guwahati in Assam, one of India's leading universities. I'm sitting on campus with three PhD students in the late 20s. Maitreyi, Monali, and another student who's asked us not to use her name, so we'll call her Meera.
5: When was the first time that you heard about this law?
6: I think the first time we came to hear about it was during the Nirbhaya case, which opened up a discussion about rape laws in the country. I think what

0: to me is the answer.
1: It's really great that you raise the public part of this, because of course the power lies in the hands of, as you say, sometimes people who are unhinged, and we have no way to exert any power on them particularly. But I think there is a part for the public to play. And so Bev, in your PhD thesis, on the great law of peace and international law, you wrote, "The territory that the great law covers is Mother Earth, and there are no territorial boundaries or limitations as to where the great law ends." Can you riff on that and talk about what this great law requires of all of us, all humans?
2: The Tree of Peace was planted in Onondaga territory. So that was the last step of peacemaking. And so a hole was dug, and there was water flowing under the hole. The principle was that we would throw all of our weapons of war into the water. Not just physical weapons of war, but mentally, emotionally, spiritually. Anything negative that would cause your mind to think of war or to be at war. So throwing all of those into that water and letting it go. So this last part was called extending the rafter, so that anyone who followed the principles of the great law through the white roots of peace. So there were roots that came from the tree. And so if you followed the roots to the tree and you sat and you paid attention and you followed the principles of the great law, you would be at peace. Yeah. And that was the intention of the peacemaker through the teachings and the leadership. Spiritually, we always say that Creator wants us to be loving, kind, compassionate people, that we live that way, we think that way. Everything we do is about peace and about our relationships with each other in a good way. So that was the intention, and that's how peace was brought amongst all five nations. Mm-hmm. So again, that, you know, that last piece, the last teaching, I guess, principle was that extending the rafters so anyone could find their way.
1: Yeah. Thank you for explaining that, because I'd like to use that notion of extending the rafters, you know, and use that to look at the world that we're in today. But you also raise a really important question, and that is the difficulty for people to throw down the weapons, not just the actual weapons, but the weapons, the lines that are in our minds, this idea of decommissioning the mind. Cesar and then Payam, could you describe in your experience how much harder it is to decommission the mind than it is to just throw weapons down?
3: It's hard. And I think that, I mean, looking at the Colombian example, but extrapolating to other examples and how divided societies are today, including the United States, including other societies that are virtually down the middle, almost seeming like two different countries. And in the Colombian case, the concept of peace and the nature of peace and the ways in which peace was going to be negotiated became paradoxically a very divisive issue. And people were like almost adversarial against the other half of the country. So even all these years after the peace process, people still hold on to those grudges and adversarial spirit. But even when communities are able to decommission the mind, I think we need to also be pragmatic and recognize that that's part of it, but also there are bigger forces at play. And I go to the United Nations quite a bit, in New York, in Geneva, in Vienna, elsewhere, and there may be otherwise, you know, perfect conditions for peace, but if the powers that be at the United Nations Security Council, you know, have other concerns, then it's simply not possible.
1: Has it always been thus, or are we in an era where this is even more the case than ever?
3: I think it's increasingly difficult, and I tend to be an optimist, but it's you go these days to United Nations, and it's increasingly difficult to live with a level of optimism. And you're to be quite frank, you live disappointed. You're like, oh, these are the decision makers, and these are the decisions that are being made on our behalf. I mean, these are like objectively not conducive to peace. We're doing exactly the same mistakes that led to undesirable outcomes in the past, and we're

Leon Shenandoah and Jake Thomas, who have been delivering this message for hundreds of years. So long, long before the UN ever existed. And the UN is a colonial system. It's a colonial, Eurocentric legal system. It's not built on any indigenous legal orders. It was built because of war.

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I'm Ian Hanna-Mansing. 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

0: Good morning. I'm Hallie Cottenham. You're listening to Audible Morning. It's Monday, July 27th. It's partly cloudy and 16 degrees. Winds from the south, 3 kilometers per hour. A mix of sun and cloud today. Watch for fog patches this morning. A 40% chance of showers this afternoon with a risk of a thunderstorm. The high, 28. And Humidex will make it feel like 36 at times today under a very high UV index. Tonight, mainly cloudy, chance of showers, risk of a thunderstorm, the low 18. And for tomorrow, mainly cloudy, 70% chance of showers, risk of a thunderstorm, windy, gust up to 50 kilometers per hour tomorrow on the high 24. David Giroux joining me now from the CBC Ottawa Newsroom. Good morning, David.
1: Good morning, Hallie. A criminal case against a recently retired Ottawa police officer could soon come to an end. Court heard late last week that the former officer has entered an unspecified 9-week treatment program, and it's expected that the charges against him will be resolved at his next court appearance. He's accused of domestic violence-related assault, harassment, and gun charges. CBC is not naming the officer to protect his alleged victim. Scott Wortley is a criminology professor at the University of Toronto who studies policing. He says resolutions like these are sometimes frowned upon by the public, but without solid data to back it up.
2: There's a view, particularly among communities that are critical of the police, that there are two standards of justice, one for police officers and one for everybody else. These are very difficult allegations to address, however, because in order to explore, investigate, we would need access to data on, for instance, domestic violence cases involving the police officers and comparing those to the regular civilians, controlling for aggravating and mitigating factors.
1: In a statement, Ottawa police say officers are subject to the same criminal justice process as everyone else and also face separate employment and professional consequences. A controversial Sandy Hill drop-in center says it will be relocating at some point in the new year. Center 454 is operated out of St. Albans Church for more than seven decades. It offers food, laundry, and other services to vulnerable residents and people who lack permanent housing. It's also come under fire from people who live nearby due to the behavior of some of the center's clients. Now they've struck a plan with the city to eventually move elsewhere. The idea of relocation came up at a city committee 2 years ago when Sandy Hill residents complained about break-ins and drug use. The center is planning to move sometime after January 2027. The new location hasn't been yet established. A new independent pride festival called Chez Nous kicked off in Ottawa this weekend. The three-day festival was put on by and for 2SLGBTQ+ Africans and newcomers to Canada. Yami Masuza is one of the organizers. Masuza says they wanted to create a space that puts African and 2SLGBTQ+ at the forefront, and they explain what their favorite part of the weekend was.
3: It's all of it. Like, I'm going to get emotional. I think growing up in Ottawa and having gone to my first Pride when I was 20, over 15 years ago, being able to walk into a room and just be with other African queer people, to us LGBTQ members, people coming out who typically wouldn't, that's my favorite part.
1: Masuza says the community is also reflecting on the risks they face as well. That comes after the tragedy in Berlin, where a man allegedly drove a van into a crowd during Saturday's Pride festivals there and then started stabbing people with a machete. One person died and 29 were injured. That suspect was killed Sunday by police following a lengthy search. And Hallie, Veterans Affairs has made changes to its Cannabis for Medical Purposes program back in April. Now, instead of paying up to $8.50 a gram for a veteran's prescription, they'll cover just $6. That means the treatment is becoming an out-of-pocket expense for veterans, many of whom live on a fixed income, especially those with service-related injuries like chronic pain, PTSD, and sleep disorders. Veterans Affairs Canada attributes the policy change to lower market values for cannabis in 2026. Veterans are covered for $2.50 less per gram than they were last year. And I'll have more news in about half an hour.
0: Okay, thank you very much, David. Marcia Young joining us now, hosting World Report. Good morning, Marcia.
4: Hey, good morning. So we're going to tell you about the war in Iran, apparently on

0: hold for a bunch of different reasons, including reports that the U.S. is low on munitions. So Steve Futterman is covering that story for us. We're going to take a look at what's happening in India, where a police officer is seen on video firing into demonstrations of students with an automatic rifle. And then we're going to take a look at the Gordie Howe Bridge opening and the hand-wringing over everything to do with that bridge, the revenues, the terms, no Americans invited.
1: The party.
0: the party. So we'll have a little bit on that for you.
1: Has it already opened? Was it sort of 12:01 this morning, or is
0: That's right. Today's the day.
1: Okay. All right.
0: After, you know, a couple of decades in the planning and then the actual building of it, traffic will be able to roll across that bridge. So,
1: It's kind of exciting. Okay, I lived in Windsor, so this is exciting to me. Yeah, yeah.
0: These bridges are frightening to me. So, you know, I think it'll be a long time before the suspension aspect of it. You know, as a driver going over it, wanting to check it out, but at the same time, stay the course.
1: Exactly. Keep your eyes on the road, Marcia.
0: Eyes on the road. Oh, my goodness. Anyway, so it will be opening to lots of attentive drivers today and seeing how it will work. I mean, can you imagine after a couple of decades, this
1: finally
0: bridge linking Windsor and Detroit?
1: I'll be watching.
0: A nice alternative.
1: Yeah, for sure. Okay, we'll be listening, Marcia. Thank you so much.
0: All right, see ya.
1: That's Marcia Young, host of World Report. Time now for the Business Digest with Megan Reed.
2: Not sure if you've heard, but everything grandma is having a moment. Gen Zs and millennials looking to change things up are trying to exercise like them, cook like them, and even travel like them. Here to explain exactly what that means is Benji Potter. He's with Get Your Guide, an online travel platform, and the guy who coined the term grandma travel. Good morning, Benji.
3: Good morning. It's great to be here.
2: So first up, can you explain what is grandma travel?
3: Yeah, so grandma tourism is coined from the trend Grandma Core, which has had over 251 million views on TikTok. And Grandma Core is really about this obsession with grandma hobbies, from knitting to baking, to gardening. Now, when I dived into this trend, I saw that on our platform, experiences led by grandmas had seen a 50% year-on-year growth, and the workshops and classes category had seen a 250% growth. So this is to say that travelers now are looking for slow analog experiences when they go away.
2: Wow, that's a lot of growth. Could you give us some examples of that?
3: Absolutely. So grandma tourism for us, we worked with around six grandmas, of which there are many experiences, but we worked with around six at Get Your Guide. And we've got a grandma in her early 80s that runs dumpling making classes. Her name's Kayoko in Japan. She's a business owner and entrepreneur in her early 80s. We've got Grandma Catherine in Paris doing pastry. We've got Nonna Rosella that I spent time with in Rome making pasta in Italy. And what's really important to mention, Megan, about this trend is, yes, it gives Gen Zs and millennials the opportunity to detach, to slow down, to calm down. But it also gives older women in retirement a sense of purpose, meaning, connection with a community. For some of our grandmas that work with Get Your Guide, they said it's the first time they've actually got their own wage packet.
2: That's fantastic.
3: Yeah, it's beautiful when both parties benefit from this moment. Tourism doesn't have to be some faceless corporation. At Get Your Guide, we work with over 50,000 local suppliers worldwide, and everyone benefits from connecting with travelers.
2: So my big question after I read your report was, why not grandpa?
3: Well, that's a very, very good question. And on our platform, we haven't got any grandpa tour guides signed up. And I think that is a real shame. So if there's any grandpas listening that would love to share their wisdom or their craft or their skill, head on to Get Your Guide and sign up as

0: as a supplier. It's really easy, and it might give you a real sense of purpose and meaning.
1: As a professional in the tourism industry, do you think this is a social media trend? Or if I called you up next year at this time, are people still going to want to hang with grannies?
0: I don't think it's a passing trend. I think it's here to stay. So after we released our report, we saw an uptick of suppliers joining the site, joining Get Your Guide, listing grandma tour experiences. So the travel industry are seeing there's a huge opportunity here. And as the world gets ever faster, as technological developments increase, my hypothesis is that a growing segment of travelers will opt in for slowing down. And grandma tourism does exactly that, right? The slow hands of your grandma, of a grandma, passing down generations of wisdom through her traditions, you can't get that in technology.
1: As a grandma of two, I am 100% behind this trend, so I hope it keeps going.
0: And the invitation is here. If you want to list on Get Your Guide, we'd love to learn from you.
1: Fantastic. Benji Potter is the global comms lead at Get Your Guide. 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

0: It's 19 minutes before 6 o'clock. Watch for fog patches this morning. 16 degrees right now, and it's going to be a hot day. The high 28, the Humidex 36. Well, that new 50% tariff is slated to hit Canadian exports bound for the U.S. as of August 19th, from electronics, dairy and alcohol to hockey sticks and even wigs. Now, this threat lands right as CUSMA negotiations seem to have stalled. CBC's cross-country checkup talked tariffs with businesses and consumers. Darius Campos runs Ottawa Valley Meats. He spoke with host Ian Hennemansing about the impact of tariffs on his company.
1: Let's go back to February of 2025 when Trump began his tariff threats. What impact did that have on customer orders?
2: It was night and day. It was almost, we actually tracked the numbers the next day after February 1st. We had a 34% increase of traffic on our website. And that carried through throughout the year. I think it ended up with an 86% year-over-year increase in traffic and I think 48% increase in top-line revenue. It's almost a joke in the office now. When he says tariff on Canada, we go on our website, we can see immediately lights flashing up across the country. And we were a regional brand before this, but now we've had increase in traffic from BC, Alberta, Nova Scotia, Newfoundland, New Brunswick, orders we've never taken before. In the 400% increase in Newfoundland this past year.
1: That is incredible. Now, we can guess the answer to this, but I'd like to hear it from you. What's driving the customer demand?
2: The Buy Canadian movement has been getting stronger and stronger. Every time Trump says tariff, people start looking for local products. And groceries is the easiest way for consumers to make an immediate choice that impacts them and impacts the economy directly.
1: Darius, for other businesses out there who are hoping to replicate your success, do you have any advice for them on things that they should do either to advertise or the way their website looks to optimize the number of people that find them?
2: Make sure you wave the flag proudly. Let everyone know where your products come from. If you have Canadian products, let them know. Let them know the story behind it. People like to know if it came from a Canadian farm or producer, or wherever you're getting your product from. They want to know the story behind it. They want to know how Canadian it is. And you know, if you're Canadian, yourself selling products in Canada, they want to know your story as well. So we're big advocates for telling the whole story, always have been, and it worked really well for us in the Buy Canadian movement. I personally think this is a long-term thing. At first, we kind of thought this might be a flash in a pan. Maybe he was just making some noise. We've seen the movement grow. It's not slowing down. It's not even staying steady. It's actually grown this year. It's been bigger than last year. And what we found is when people find a good local company with a good product, that they stay loyal to it. And so what this has done is kind of shift people's attention. Before, buying Canadian food might have been a niche market. Now it's mainstream, and now people are aware of where they can get it. And I don't think they're going to go back after this.
0: Darius Campo runs Ottawa Valley Meats, a company that connects local farmers

0: directly with buyers. He was speaking with Ian Hanna-Mansing. Now, after that interview, Ian heard from callers about how they think Canada should respond to this threat of a new round of tariffs.
1: Right now, nobody's really hurt that much. And you had mentioned hockey sticks, and they ship very few. Those are the things they're picking, the little things like that. So let's not get overexcited. Cattle is another thing, are still flowing across the border. Boy, he puts a tariff on them, and you want to see a hurt in Saskatchewan, Alberta, with the cattle industry. So I kind of like what premiers are doing here in Western Canada. Like, let's keep it low-key. We'll just keep negotiating.
2: We're kind of at a crossroads here. I think the U.S. has said, hey, it's time. Get serious about negotiations. And I think, Ian, we have no choice as a country. If we want access to a market of that size, we need to suck it up. We need to stop moaning. We can't take this personally. It's the price of doing business. And I think we sit down and we do the best negotiation we can do.
3: So how do you feel about how the Prime Minister is handling U.S.-Canada relations?
4: Not very well as I expected. I was really, really hoping that he'd be the man to stand up for Trump. He's honestly been caving in to Donald Trump. In the beginning, I understood, but when it hit the bridge, that was the tipping point for me. And to have a contract rewritten because of Trump, a bully, that's unacceptable. I think that all our premiers should stick and cut down every energy we could to knock them down on their feet for at least a week to make them feel that Canada is not weak.
5: Thank God we got Carney, and because I think that at least he's the best suited for negotiating with Trump. But I guess we can all do what we can. Like, I know when I go shopping, I'm very avid about ensuring that all my purchases are not American.
1: Well, I've been in the lumber business about 50 years. I've seen it up and down like a yo-yo over the years. How many times Canada responded whenever there was a tornado, hurricane in the United States when they needed plywood immediately, right away? Canada responded every time. We were there for them. When they need us again, they'd pay tax upon tax upon tax.
0: Just some of the callers from cross-country checkup yesterday. That 50% tariff on Canadian goods is set to start on August 19th.

0: It's 12 minutes before 6 o'clock. Well, last week was a lively one on the second floor of the Bronson Center. You could hear it just going up the stairs, hip-hop beats, the shouts and claps of excited kids. They were there for a summer day camp to learn about breakdancing, street dancing, and other aspects of hip-hop culture like DJing and graffiti and rapping. And the CBC's Jessa Runciman brings us the story.
1: You're going to push the floor so you go down. If you do not push, you're just going to roll like this. We don't want to roll like that. We want to roll like this, okay? We want to go into a circle. Yes, like a roly-poly, sure.
2: Hello, my name is B-Girl Lotus. I am a breaker of 12 years. I am teaching Move Ottawa's summer camp intensive class with these beautiful kids from 8 to 12 years old. We are working on some power moves right now. They're practicing their windmills and their head spins, and they're all doing awesome. We have people coming in all the time who are just new, but we also have people who are recurring or have danced other places, and they have a few more years under their belts. But this is really inclusive for everyone. Anyone who just wants to learn the dance can come.
1: Yes, yes, go, go, keep going, keep going, keep going. Go back to your step, go back to your step. Yes.
2: When I'm teaching the kids, I'm remembering how it felt when I needed to learn all these new concepts. There's a bit of frustration that comes, but it's so beautiful because once you finally get that move, then you feel just the awe of finally having it, and you feel powerful and confident.

0: confident, and the moves are so cool that you're learning, and so it's really, wow, I can do this now. There's just a lot of joy that comes out here. Even just from yesterday, they're so much better than they are today, and I really want them to recognize that, because that's so powerful to know that you are getting better, and it just gives you that extra boost of confidence to keep going. Every time you catch yourself in a windmill, you're gonna wanna go higher.
1: Can I try?
2: My name is Marco, also known as KO, like B-Boy KO. If you're a breaker, at some point in breaking, you're gonna get a nickname.
3: My name is Tayo, and my B-Boy name is Yellow Bones.
4: My name is Jonathan, and my B-Boy name is Spin.
5: My name is Jacob, and I didn't really decide my breaking name.
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7: My name is Oscar. I did it last year, and I found that it was really nice, and I have a lot of friends here. It helps with making more friends, and it's really fun.
8: I saw you spinning on your head, and that was really impressive, because I don't know how to do that. But how long have you been breaking?
2: 2 years and a half, maybe 3 years.
8: What's the hardest part right now? What's the thing that you're really working on?
2: Bear rolls, probably. You're sort of spinning from one side, like from your back, and then it's like you pump, so you're popping, and then you're sort of like in a barrel form, and then you like, it's sort of like a roll, except your feet don't touch the ground, and you go really fast.
8: And is that something that you're hoping that you can stick by the end of this week?
2: Yeah, but probably not too many.
3: I'm working on headspins.
5: I'm working on my windmill, so I'm not too good. I understand how to do it, but I just need to practice it.
8: That's half the battle, right? What's been your favorite part of coming to the camp so far?
2: Probably like listening to music and like vibing to it and having like all the energy and dancing with all of the people, you know? Because that's like a big part of breaking, the musicality and stuff like that.
8: What's your favorite thing to break to?
4: Michael Jackson songs.
7: I like a lot of the more like the instrumental kind of hip-hop. It makes kind of like you can really get on beat with it, and it's kind of fun that way.
3: Song called Web from The Roots.

0: name is Valentina Solis. I've been working with Move for 3-4 years now. I believe that it's important to get them started at a young age. That way they can see the endless possibilities. We definitely wanted to cover different pillars of hip-hop. So hip-hop knowledge, we're doing breaking as well. We're doing graffiti, we have DJing, and then we also have like MCing and rapping. And so we have guests that are coming in each day to give them the information of like the origins, how it's done, and obviously they have time to get like their hands in there. Monday, I believe, DJ Del Pilar came in and then she did a DJing workshop with them. And it was really cool because they were able to go in there and like mix their own different songs into other songs. I think it's very beautiful that Move is able to give them the resources to actually try things out and see, oh, this is cool. Maybe I like it. Maybe that's what's what I want to do, right? We're keeping it a little bit easy, but obviously challenging. That way they can go home and feel pushed.
1: When you, Valentina, think back to being 7 to 12, was there something like this for you at the time?
0: I wish genuinely that there was something like this. I would have loved it as a kid. I would have obviously gotten into dancing sooner, and I could have used that to my advantage, right? But at the end of the day, we know now.
1: Look at you now. Now you're teaching the class.
0: Exactly. Now I'm here teaching the class. And I hope that this is something that, you know, they go home and in a couple of years they want to do the same thing, right? Whether if it's not teaching, at least maybe just performing or dancing, DJing, who knows, wherever their minds go. I just hope that they can continue being creative.
2: So, we just went from down here, clap. I'm gonna go right, left, to the right. Again, 5, 6, 7, clap, go right, left.
3: My name's Ava, and I wanted to do the camp to make new friends and practice my dancing skills.
1: And I was watching you when you were dancing in here. It seemed like you were really, really focused.
3: Yes, I do remix dance, and I do competitive. And yeah, I started when I was 3, so I'm turning 12 this year. I learned breaking, and I really like it, and I want to take more classes.
1: What about you? What's been your favorite part?
4: The DJing and the graffiti and stuff. We just got these canvases with like tape on the edges and like just like drew whatever. And for the DJing, like this actual like certified DJ or whatever came like over.
3: There was a sound

0: called Boom Boom and other kinds of songs that were really nice. And when you put one headphone off and one headphone on, you can hear the two sounds from the speaker and from the headphones. And today we're doing rap.
1: What's been maybe the move that you're working hardest on today?
2: Spinning on my back.
1: Tell me about that. Spinning on your back. Is that something that you're just learning this week?
2: Yes. You start in a check mark, which is technically this leg's bent, then this leg's straight out. And then you kind of kick over the leg, and then you bring your legs up and spin on your back.
1: And did you say you can do that?
2: Yes. So yesterday we had a special guest come into our classroom, and she taught us a couple cool moves.
1: Okay, we're going to watch a move now. Whoa!
2: Called a corkscrew.
3: Wow, look at you guys.
1: So when you guys leave here at the end of this week, is there stuff that you want to keep doing after the camp?
3: Yeah.
4: Well, I would like to, like, keep practicing all the breaking things. Also, maybe get one of those, like, cool hats that, like, let you spin on your head and then it, like, doesn't, like, damage your scalp.
5: I might want to keep doing graffiti, but I won't, like, tag any buildings.
1: Thank you, guys. It's been awesome talking with you, and I hope that you enjoy the rest of your week at camp.
6: Thanks.
7: This camp is so good. You should bring your kids here.
8: Okay. I didn't see that first part, but the end of it was good. Okay?
9: 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It was run by Move Ottawa. The local bilingual dance company is rooted in hip-hop and street dance culture. For more information about it, you can check out moveottawa.com, and Move is spelled M-O-O-V. 3 minutes before 6 o'clock, here's Vancouver's competitive swimmer turned musician, Baby No Money, with Main Squeeze.

0: That's Baby No Money with Main Squeeze, apparently put on a wicked show at Blues Fest. 2 minutes before 6 o'clock, David Chereau now from the CBC Ottawa Newsroom.
1: A criminal case against a recently retired Ottawa police officer could soon come to an end. Court heard late last week that the former officer has entered an unspecified 9-week treatment program, and it's expected that the charges against him will be resolved at his next court appearance. He's accused of domestic violence-related assault, harassment, and gun charges. A controversial Sandy Hill drop-in center says it will be relocating at some point in the new year. Center 454 is operated out of St. Albans Church for more than 7 decades. It's come under fire from people who live nearby due to the behavior of some of the center's clients. Now they've struck a plan with the city to eventually move somewhere else. We'll take a closer look at that story in my full local newscast in half an hour. Stick around, World Report is coming up next.
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3: I'm Garvey Bailey, in for Tom Power. Tracy Chapman went from being a relatively

even Canadian ER. That's according to a national survey. That and more on our main page. That is the latest national and international news from World Report. I'm Marcia Young.

0: Good morning. I'm Hallie Cottenham. You're listening to Ottawa Morning. It's Monday, July 27th. As wildfires continue to burn across Canada, a new report examines the health costs associated with the smoke. And have you seen this Ontario government ad?
1: New jails, so criminals stay behind bars. And bail reform that protects our neighborhoods.
0: In fact, new data from Stats Canada revealed that crime was down last year. We'll explore the disconnect. And researchers out of Brock University say more of us are opting to unplug from social media and heading outside. Is that true in your neighborhood? 11 minutes past 6 o'clock, mostly cloudy and 17 degrees. Winds from the southwest 6 kilometers per hour. The forecast for today, a mix of sun and cloud. Watch for fog patches this morning. 40% chance of showers this afternoon with a risk of a thunderstorm. A warm day, maybe even a hot day. 28 is the high with the humidex at times, making it feel like 36. Keep in mind the UV index very high today at 8. And tonight, mainly cloudy. Chance of showers, the low 18. Similar story tomorrow, mainly cloudy. 70% chance of showers, but windy tomorrow, gust to 50 in the high 24. David Girona from the CBC Ottawa Newsroom.
2: A drop-in support center in Ottawa's Sandy Hill neighborhood wants to extend its stay in the area after announcing it will move to a new location sometime after January. Center 454 said it's seen more activity since the city's last supervised consumption sites closed in June when provincial funding dried up. Justin Ball will have the details for us at the bottom of the clock. And after a deadly weekend attack at a Pride event in Germany, Capital Pride says it will review its security measures for Ottawa's upcoming parade and street festival. On Saturday night in Berlin, a man allegedly drove a vehicle into a crowd during that city's annual celebrations, got out and stabbed people with a machete. Gabrielle Houston will have an update in my full newscast at 6:30.
0: Okay, thanks very much, David. Doug Hempstead, good morning.
3: Good morning, Ellie.
0: How was your extended weekend?
3: It was all right. Yeah, it was hot, right? It was pretty hot. And like I was, you know, going to bed last night, they're saying trend of cooling over the next few days. 28 today? Doesn't sound like it.
0: 24, so yeah.
3: Okay, I guess technically.
0: Yeah, and the lows, 18 tonight, the low 16 tomorrow, the low 16 Wednesday, so.
3: So decent for sleeping,
0: yes.
3: I suppose. Right.
0: Unless you're in a tent, then you might have to put on the socks.
3: Doesn't matter what temperature it is. Tent is a tent, right?
0: Tent.
3: It's fun for kids, but I don't know. Tents? Eh. It's pretty quiet out there on the major routes so far. I'm not seeing anything sort of striking going on there or anyone striking each other. It's quiet on the 417 headed downtown, eastbound, westbound on the 417. The westbound 174 coming in from and through Orleans seems pretty predictable as well. It is already busy out in Cumberland, though, in that single lane stretch of the westbound 174. Over in Gatineau, yeah, the 50, the 5, it all seems fine. This is week 2 of the 2-week construction holiday, of course, over in Quebec. Not seeing any problems on the highways there, not seeing any problems on the bridges. If you see something that I should know about this morning, you can either call me about it or you can text me about it. 613-288-6900. Did somebody leave their coffee thing? Is this yours?
0: That's mine.
3: Oh, it's yours. Okay.
0: Well, it's Bill's.
3: All right. Yeah. Well, I don't want to get any cooties. I'll give it back to you.
0: Oh, by the way, Doug, uh-huh. You know friends, truckers who are on the roads. If you send out a mental message to your friends on the roads, and I want to know about this bridge in Windsor. I want to know if anyone's been across it yet.
3: Oh, right.
0: What does it feel like? What does it look like?
3: Yeah.
0: Ask your peeps.
3: Well, yeah, I'll do that. See okay. what it's like. It opens today, right?
0: Today.
3: The ceremony was.
0: yeah, but I think it opens to traffic today. So,
3: that's right.
0: Yeah.
3: Yeah. Okay.
0: All right. Thanks,
3: all right,
0: Doug. We'll 14 minutes past 6 o'clock. Hundreds of wildfires continuing to burn across the country. It's forced so many Canadians to leave their communities. But even for people who aren't directly in the path of the fires, the smoke has been a big problem. It's degraded the air quality in many parts of Canada. And now a report bringing the cost of exposure to wildfire smoke, not just health, but also economic, into sharper focus. And that's Dave Sawyer, principal economist at the Canadian Climate Institute and the author of the new report. Dave, welcome to Ottawa Morning.
4: Yeah, good morning.
0: So what did your analysis find about the health effects, first of all, of exposure to wildfire smoke?
4: Yeah.

0: We found they're pretty extreme. So, and no surprise to folks in Ottawa, right? We had a big event last week. The air quality monitoring stations were off the chart, and it was worse north of us. And so what we find is on days like that, people can't go outside, so you can't go to a soccer game. And then there's all these health impacts. And we figure there is about 8 million health impacts in 2025 alone. It wasn't a very big fire year that was across the country. And those are sort of the acute daily effects that happen. You know, you have bronchitis attacks. There's some hospital room visits. And then we found there's this long shadow of exposure where people get sick and die. So they die prematurely.
1: Just to be clear, a health impact, like a singular health impact, how do we count that?
0: Yeah, so we have really good scientific studies that link air quality. So ambient air quality, PM2.5 is a toxic in wildfire smoke. It also is in fossil fuels. So we breathe it in, it goes in our body, and people can't breathe, basically. And that's the sort of acute daily impact. Some people have a mild heart attack. They have to go to the emergency room. So we have a whole bunch of studies that link the sort of exposure to adverse health outcomes, including premature death.
1: Okay. That seems very, very serious. But now I want to bring in the economic cost of these hospital visits, these lost days of work. What does it all cost?
0: Yeah, so we figure it's rolling along about $19 billion a year annually in Canada across the country. Most of that is associated with premature death, but there's all kinds of impacts on hospital room visits and budgets associated with people just showing up more frequently. And that of course, is eating into government budgets, and we can't use that money for other things.
1: What is the cost of premature death? Are you saying that person would have earned another $500,000 in their lifetime and they didn't? Is that what you mean?
0: There are some lost earnings there, of course, but typically economists use other sorts of ways to value this. People really don't want to die early. So we have these studies that say, okay, what do you think about a risk reduction? How do you value that? And across the board, these studies determine that it's fairly significant. People don't want to die young or die early. And so we use this value to bring a dollar figure to it. And so it's a little intangible, but it's a real risk people feel.
1: I'm wondering if we're thinking about the local hospitals and local budgets, are we prepared for the increased strain on our emergency departments from this wildfire smoke that's drifting, you know, from hundreds of miles away?
0: Yeah, that's right. The health impacts of extreme heat, think about it. There's a whole bunch of compounding factors here. Lyme disease, more people are showing up with Lyme disease. So it's an increasing drag on hospitals. And yeah, governments need to think about it a little better and think about where all these risks are. Of course, there's more storms, so there's impacts from flooding. And so governments have to basically start spending a little more cash on prevention and this sort of thing to avoid these risks and these adverse outcomes.
1: Is that what you're hoping comes out of your report?
0: Yeah. So the government of Canada, for example, in their adaptation strategy, did not identify wildfire smoke as a risk, which is kind of interesting. And so governments, need to be a little more thoughtful. We need to sit down and look at the long-term costs a little closer. We need to think thoughtfully about government budgets, how to reduce risk, where we can spend our money. And frankly, what happens? What do you have to give up when you start having to spend more money, in responding to big events, big disasters?
1: That's interesting, because if nothing happens, if we just continue sort of going on in this direction, what are we losing?
0: Yeah, so there's a big drag on the economy. So we talked about the health impacts on people, and you know that's very personal. There's a drag on the healthcare system when you start rolling that out across the economy for other climate impacts. Talked about heat, talked about storms, productivity impacts. People can't work. Businesses have to spend more on heating and cooling. So all these sorts of things are a drag on the economy. So prevention becomes a big deal. Yeah. Like, how do we prevent these impacts?
1: You know, the Prime Minister, though, is saying that the government remains committed to creating a low carbon economy, but says in the same breath that Canada can't afford to ignore the growth of oil and gas for short-term climate goals. What's your response to that?
0: Yeah, governments have to be more balanced. I mean, really, it's like insurance, right? Where the costs on the oil and gas industry of asking them to reduce their emissions are quite small. We calculated 16 cents a barrel. So think about that, 16 cents of carbon costs a barrel under the government's current plan, the Alberta federal plan.

0: not a big number when oil's trading today at over $90 US. So 16 cents is not a big deal. So we see policy that's a little more balanced needed. And it's really insurance to avoid, you know, air quality indexes that we're seeing off the charts, for example.
1: That's an interesting way of looking at it. Dave, thanks very much for your time this morning.
0: Pleasure. Thank you.
1: That's Dave Sawyer, principal economist at the Canadian Climate Institute, the author of the new report. And we reached him in cars this morning.

0: 20 minutes past 6 o'clock, 17 degrees, heading to a high of 28 today. A mix of sun and cloud. There is a 40% chance of showers this afternoon and a risk of a thunderstorm. For many of us, the outdoors is a real source of pleasure. I had a chance to go swimming with friends in a lake yesterday, and it was just very special. There's the fresh air. Maybe you went for a bike ride over the weekend. Maybe you went through a walk through the woods. I mean, there's the exercise aspect of it, which is obviously good. But researchers at Brock University have found that more of us are getting outside for what it does to our brains, or for our brains, as an escape from our so-called digital lives. Aaron Sharp is an associate professor in the Department of Recreation and Leisure Studies at Brock. Good morning, Aaron.
1: Good morning.
0: Let's start with the why. Why is it important to put down the phone and head outside?
1: Well, I think a lot of reasons. I think one is we really do live in a digital saturated world. And it's also a world that I think has been changing for us over the past, even just the past couple of years with it, as we've seen AI integrate into it too. It's just a world where our attention is being continually drawn into all things that we see on our phone. And it's becoming just really quite exhausting.
0: Mm-hmm. And when we head outside, what happens to us?
1: There's something about the outside environment that resonates with our brains a little bit differently. They talk about in nature, especially, we engage in it in a pace that's a little bit slower. We are interested in it, but not overwhelmed by it. They actually call something, they use the term soft fascination, and that sort of captures our experience in nature. There's patterns in nature that are very familiar to us because we've seen them over time. And so it's kind of that pace and that sort of moderate level of stimulation that lets our brains sort of slow down, calm down. It gives us a little space for reflection, allows us to process some of the stress and anxiety we might be feeling. And just gives us some mental restoration.
0: I can certainly feel it happening when I'm outside. If the idea is, you know, emotional or mental well-being, great, but does it actually make a physiological difference?
1: You know, interestingly, there are people who are doing, they're using like the same kind of instrumentation that you use in hospitals. They're using EEG instrumentation, and they are seeing differences in how our brains are responding. You know, it's calling on different parts of the brain, moving stimulation away from the areas where we have stress and anxiety into areas where we are relaxing. And so it is, yeah, there are some people who are doing that kind of work, and they are seeing some really interesting results.
0: Does it have to be, you know, in the depths of the Gatineau Park or at the top of a mountain in the Yukon? I mean, or can it be as simple as a walk around the block? Does it matter the extent of the outside activity?
1: No, actually, COVID was a really important time for us to really see how much the kind of local nature really was beneficial for us and how much people were seeking it out. And it really, so no, it doesn't matter the massive size of your surroundings, or even the amount of time that you spend in it. It's actually more to do with how you interact with nature, or what's in your environment. When you look at how people respond and get health benefits out of it, if they're doing things in nature, you know, gardening, for example, is a really healthful activity because you are you're interacting with it. And other things that people can do where they really sort of find that connection or able to really relate to their natural environment, those also really have a lot of benefit.
0: We've been doing stories, Aaron, about how Gen Zs are getting into animals.

0: analog, right? They're listening to vinyl, they're knitting, they're, you know, the dumb phones, et cetera. Do you, is there some sort of demographic shift happening?
1: Yeah, they're the most common, or the group of people that are most moving outside. They, you know, when we look at stats of who's going hiking, for example, it's the Gen Zs that are the most dominant group now. The groups that are really, there's a movement happening in Gen Z to get outside. They're, as well as, you know, sort of digital detoxing in other ways that you're sort of talking about, you know, trying to be in a world that seems more real and more tactile. So yeah, there is something happening in the Gen Z generation that's looking for that kind of authentic, real experience that's away from the digital life that, I mean, they're the first generation that's really grown up as fully digital.
0: Later the show, though, we're going to be talking about pickleball. There's a big movie coming out. Is it also happening at the other end of the spectrum, the not so Gen Zs?
1: Getting outside into nature?
0: Yeah.
1: I think everybody is probably seeking out some kind of non-digital life. I think the Gen Z group is just where it seems to be like almost counterintuitive. So that's why it's really noticeable. And we're really sort of, they're a group that are, I think, maybe because they're also a new consumer group that's coming on the market. They're just pushing back. They're pushing back on the digital environment and spending all of their time there. And just starting to seek out ways to be in the world a little bit differently.
0: Although it still seems to me, I mean, I've got 17-year-old twins and they're very much plugged in. And it seems as though, and someone was telling me, there's 1,000 engineers working to keep your child, your teen, hooked. Can it be overcome? What does it take to overcome it?
1: It takes a lot of willpower. That's, again, very difficult for people. And so then I think there's other things that we can start to be looking at a little more broadly, you know, some policies that we could put in place, joining some movements where things are happening. You know, I think what is exciting about some of these small movements is they are people then coming together as a collective and sort of saying, okay, we're going to try this together. We're going to see and support one another in trying to be offline for a little while. So yeah, all those things together. Before, I think about it at universities too. How can we make the university experience less, like how can we help students unplug so they can learn a little bit better?
0: Before I let you go, Aaron, what do you do that, that shows that you're walking the talk? What do you do out in nature?
1: Oh gosh, I'm a true Ontario person. I'm camping, I'm canoeing, where I live, I'm spending my mornings rowing. So I really do start almost every day with some interaction with nature and just taking in my surroundings.
0: Rowing on a river, on a lake, or in your basement?
1: I live right close to a rowing course, I head over there. Yeah.
0: Good stuff. Thank you so much for your time this morning, Aaron.
1: Oh, I really appreciate it.
0: Aaron Sharp is Associate Professor in the Department of Recreation and Leisure Studies at Brock. We'd love to hear from Audible Morning listeners on this. How do you unplug? How do you get away from the screens in your life? What do? Where do you go? Share your best tip or trick. You can text us 613-288-6900, or you can shoot us an email, audiblemorning@cbc.ca. Lovely. Thank you. Some boobs. Doug Hempstead, what do, Doug, when you want to get out and get the fresh air, get into nature? What do? Where do you go?
2: To get into nature? Well, I take the dogs. I used to live on the greenbelt, right? My property used to back onto the greenbelt, so you could very easily do that. And you know, it's free in Ottawa, of course. And it's beautiful back there. That's what's the nice thing about this city, right? Is it, you know, we're for a city that's, you know, two and a half times the size of Los Angeles, no matter where you are in the city, you're probably only about a 20-minute drive from a field or a forest, right? like a legitimate, you know, farm maybe.

0: So yeah, it's pretty cool. Although I am struggling to try to find a place. I'm starting to feel really guilty. I have a 2-year-old Labrador now that's never set foot in a body of water.
1: So it's hard to fix that.
0: Part of the reason is, like, if I take him to, like, the beach, it's like he's
1: goodbye,
0: gone. Dog. Yeah, he's just going to be like, hey, everybody's my friend. Hey, everybody, everything's awesome. And he's just gone and terrifying people. So, but yeah.

0: I'll take another look, though, right after David's newscast.
1: Okay, thanks very much, Doug. It's 6:30.
2: This is CBC News. Good morning. It's partly cloudy and 16 degrees. I'm David Giroux, and here's the latest from the CBC Ottawa newsroom. A criminal case against a recently retired Ottawa police officer could soon come to an end. Court heard late last week that the former officer has entered an unspecified 9-week treatment program, and it's expected that the charges against him will be resolved at his next court appearance. He's accused of domestic violence-related assault, harassment, and gun charges. CBC is not naming the officer to protect his alleged victim. Scott Wortley is a criminology professor at the University of Toronto who studies policing. He says resolutions like these are sometimes frowned upon by the public, but without solid data to back it up.
3: There's a view, particularly among communities that are critical of the police, that there are two standards of justice, one for police officers and one for everybody else. These are very difficult allegations to address, however, because in order to explore, investigate, we would need access to data on, for instance, domestic violence cases involving the police officers and comparing those to the regular civilians, controlling for aggravating and mitigating factors.
2: In a statement, Ottawa police say officers are subject to the same criminal justice process as everyone else and also face separate employment and professional consequences. A drop-in center in Sandy Hill is trying to stay in the neighborhood a little bit longer. Center 454 is set to relocate in the new year as part of a joint decision made with the city. The impending move comes as it's faced harsh criticism from some residents. Justin Ball reports.
4: People don't go away, they just move further into the neighborhood.
5: That's Shawna Young, the executive director of Belong Ottawa. The organization runs 3 drop-in centers across the city, including Center 454. Since opening at St. Albans Church over 70 years ago, the center has offered food, laundry services, and a place for those in need to make friends. But that could soon change. The center says it's made a joint decision with the city to move somewhere else after January. The idea came up at a city committee meeting 2 years ago where people complained about harassment, break-ins, and drug use. But Young says the need for Center 454 has only grown after supervised consumption sites shut down.
4: People have fear, and their fear is very real. That said, this is an important service, and those who are unhoused have a right to dignity and care.
5: Patrick Matheson knows that all too well. The Sandy Hill resident says he found himself needing help after ending up on the street.
6: And it was actually Center 454 that was there to help me get set up, you know, with the welfare supports network with, like, you know, the counselor.
5: While Center 454 is asking the city to extend the relocation timeline, it's still not clear where they could move to next. CBC put several questions about the impending move to the city, but didn't receive a response before deadline. Justin Ball, CBC News, Ottawa.
2: 2S LGBTQ plus communities here and elsewhere are thinking of Berlin today. This weekend, a man allegedly drove a van into a crowd during that city's annual Pride festivities, then got out and started stabbing people with a machete. One person died and 29 others were injured. The suspect was later killed in a shootout with police. Here in Ottawa, the tragedy came just as a new independent Pride festival was kicking off. Gabrielle Houston was there and has more.
7: A drag performer lip syncs at McNabb Park in front of a hollering crowd, all gathered there for the first Shiznu festival. It's by and for 2S LGBTQ plus Africans and newcomers to Canada. Organizers say being in Canada can offer safety, as their rights in some African countries have degraded. But just being here doesn't guarantee community.
8: Because we really just did want to center what it means to be Black, African, queer in Ottawa.
7: Yami Masoza is one of the organizers. They say what happened in Berlin shows there's been pushback against 2S LGBTQ plus people around the world, not just in Africa.
8: Where violence ensues, it creates a moment of pause about what does it mean to truly be safe? and what does it truly mean to celebrate who you are?
7: In Ottawa, Pride Month is August. David Bro is with Capital Pride, which runs the annual street festival and parade.
9: Unfortunately, just by virtue of it being Pride, we plan for this kind of thing, but we also obviously hope that it doesn't happen.
7: Bro says over the years, they've had to boost security as their festival grew, but also in response to violence around the world. Back at Chesnu, Delphine Eboule says the violence in Berlin may disturb Ottawans, but
10: it's not

0: is it, but we'll move on. We just have to, like, hold on to ourselves, and we have to be strong.
1: Gabrielle Houston, CBC News, Ottawa.
2: Veterans Affairs has made some changes to its Cannabis for Medical Purposes program. Now, instead of paying up to $8.50 per gram, the department says that it will only pay out $6 per gram to program users. That means the treatment is becoming an out-of-pocket expense for some veterans, like Amy Green, veteran of the Canadian Armed Forces and head of the Veterans Wellness Alliance. She lives with chronic shoulder pain, a service-related injury from her last tour in Afghanistan. Green worries that her co-veterans are going to get back on opioids to manage their pain instead.
3: The sad part is that I'm hearing is that everybody now has to increase their dosage. So said they were at 3, now they're saying, well, you have to be increased to a 5 gram in order to get enough coverage for all the products that you want. So, I mean, I think Veterans Affairs was hopeful that they would see a decline in cost, but I see the opposite is in the push is everybody saying you need to increase your script.
2: Amy Green is a veteran of the Canadian Armed Forces. Cannabis is part of new therapies offered to people with chronic pain, not just veterans. Veterans Affairs Canada attributes the policy change to lower market values for cannabis in 2026. And that's your CBC News. Now here's Doug with a look at traffic.
4: Thank you, David. Well, there's a collision on the 417 eastbound there as you're approaching Pine Crest. We're not holding up too much traffic, although it seems to me sort of traffic app here is acting a bit spotty this morning. It's slow to react, and I've restarted this device and checked all the settings, and I can't blame Colton for, or I wish it wasn't Colton, it was Bell on Friday, I guess.
5: That's there. Right.
4: Yeah, yeah. It's been plugged in all weekend as well, so it's just there's just some gremlins this morning. Hopefully no actual AMC gremlins on the major routes this morning. Yeah, or actually, one thing that drove me crazy, this shows how old I am. I was watching, I don't know, some true crime documentary, and you know how they have, like, you know recreations, yeah, or dramatizations, mm-hmm, of scenes, and they're talking about how, like, the suspect vehicle was a blue Ford Pinto, but the vehicle they were showing on the screen was an AMC Pacer, and it's like, that's a Pacer, and they kept showing it over and over again, and I kept shouting at the television, that's not a Pinto, that's a Pacer, and I was like,
5: did you pan a sharply
4: now
5: worded letter?
4: I'm old now. It's like, I thought, like, a Pacer was, like, a famous, like, you know, it was like this, the car from, like, Wayne's World, isn't it? Like, isn't the Pacer? Or
5: I thought that was a Gremlin.
4: It was a Pacer. It was a Pacer. Yeah. We still, I'll go back to my corner. Back in 20 minutes.
5: Thank you very much, Doug. 22 minutes before 7 o'clock. It's 17 degrees, but it's going to get a lot warmer. The high 28 today. The Humidex at times will feel like 36. The UV index very high today at 8. A mix of sun and cloud, though, with a 40% chance of showers this afternoon, even a risk of a thunderstorm. Environment Canada has added this small note. Watch for fog patches this morning. And tomorrow, mainly cloudy, 70% chance of showers, risk of a thunderstorm, and the high 24. Phil DeMont joins me now with the business report. Hi, Phil.
6: It was a Pacer. I looked it up.
5: Ah. You can add your name to Doug's sharply written note. okay. So, Phil, we've been talking a lot over the past week or 10 days about the tariffs, the new ones that may hit us on the 19th, the ones that were indeed brought in last week that are similar to so-called Liberation Day tariffs. Why is it different this time around?
6: Yeah, because the economy and because how analysts view the administration, they've changed markedly, Hallie, in the past 12 months. You're right, last week Trump threatened to hit us with 50% tariffs. Then he replaced all the existing duties that were expiring with those 10% tariffs last week. So what you watch is the equity market reaction was pretty muted. Now, that's different than 2025 when stock prices actually soared or sank, depending on the headline. They were all panicky. They were this time around. But weirdly, this time around, it's actually a trickier economic situation. For one thing, the U.S. economy continues to underperform. In the last Biden year, 2024, the American GDP grew 2.8%. This year, expected 2.2%. According to Wells Fargo, it grew 2.1% last year. So they've underperformed compared to 2024, and it was a known goal. They didn't have to do anything. They would have been fine to some extent, but inflation's higher. The core rate that the U.S. Federal Reserve looks at, 3.4%, 2.5-year high. The other problem, and this is what's a little trickier, last year there was a sense that Trump's tariffs were a negotiating tactic, threaten other countries with big duties and get a better trade deal. Analysts now see

0: seeing the latest tariffs as evidence that Washington sees permanent tariffs as economic policy, that they're not viewing it as some sort of weird, you know, Trump trade thing. It's actually, they think this will actually improve their economy. Creates a problem for Canada. And maybe you can talk Washington in the next month off that 50%, but we'll likely face some more or less permanent trade tariffs for the foreseeable future. The tariffs, though, also create a problem for the U.S. Widely seen as an economic drag probably means the American economy will grow at a slower rate than otherwise would be the case. But higher prices, they'll keep eroding the paycheck of the average American. There's a survey I found has said that 50% of companies in the U.S. Northeast, that's just where it was, who paid tariffs last year still plan to pass along those costs to consumers. They haven't done it yet. So they're going to do it. And that means that if, you know, you're the average American, you're going to pay more for a whole bunch of goods. And that's obviously an issue.
1: Phil, there's growing concern that the AI bubble might be getting close to bursting. What evidence do we know of that?
0: Yeah, shorts and credit concerns. Technology stocks have soared in the past few months, mainly because of stratospheric spending on AI infrastructure for companies like Google and Microsoft. As a result, NASDAQ up 30% from the end of March to the beginning of June. The sub-index, technology sub-index of the Dow up 28% in the past 12 months. But there are worries about when all this AI spending, it'll translate into higher profits. That's what it has to do at some point. As a result, there's a jump in short selling by investors. Now, Holly, a short sale is when you sell an equity you don't own. At some point in the next month or so, you have to actually buy the stock and hand it over to the purchaser. In between, you're guessing that its price will fall and you would get the stock cheaper. That's how you're going to make your money. But it's a sign that smart investors see a big market drop in the future. Short positions at a record pace right now, $2.5 trillion US. Then there's Moody's. The rating agency last week said big players like Microsoft and Alphabet are bleeding cash because of all the AI spending. Company said, look, these firms have strong balance sheets, but the problem, negative cash flow, could become more serious if the AI spending he just keeps drawing resources. For investors, the problem really is 50 to 55-year-olds. You have 10 more years of work, but memories of that 2008 economic crash. Back then, the Dow fell 54%. So you're sitting there thinking, I can't make that money up if the market crashes. So what you're tending to do is sell quicker than you would otherwise. What that actually can become is self-fulfilling. Because if you start selling, everybody else looks and says, somebody's selling, sell. And it becomes that red light going off problem.
1: Yikes. Yikes. That hits pretty close to home for me, Phil. In any case, this final story you have here, business expense fraud is growing. I'm not sure I understand what that is, but why is it growing?
0: It's because of artificial intelligence. A recent report found that 60% of companies said they see an increase in financial fraud. Now, here's what we're talking about. You submit a receipt for $120 for a meal that only cost you $20, or a fake taxi chit, those kind of things. Sounds kind of dinky, but in 2024, business travel fraud, almost $3 billion U.S. And a new problem, AI-generated receipts. You can get an AI program that will draw you up a pretty reasonable fake receipt of that shishi restaurant that you actually never went to. So in the past 12 months, about 70% of the bogus receipts submitted were AI fakes. Result in the average fake slip about $101 versus $182 in the old days. But a lot more fake receipts now because AI just generates them. Here's what the oddity of it is. How did we know that AI was producing all these fake receipts? Another AI program detected the fraud, basically. So it's not exactly Optimus Prime versus Megatron, but it's probably the future where one AI program just tries to catch out another AI program and we just sit on the side and just watch the battle go on.
1: That's an interesting story, Phil. Thank you very much for this.
0: Thanks, Holly.
1: That's Phil DeMont with the Business News.

0: 60 minutes before 7 o'clock. I'm Hallie Cottenham in for Rebecca Zambergen this week. Stats Canada released data on police-reported crimes across Canada last week. If you've caught this Ontario government ad lately, you might think crime rates are up.
1: A safer Ontario means playgrounds with no drug injection sites nearby. It means fewer cars being stolen thanks to more police officers and prosecutors. New jails so criminals stay behind bars. Public spaces without encampments. And bail reform that protects our neighborhoods. We're making every
0: corner
1: of Ontario.
0: Crime rates and severity were down across most of the country last year. Michael Kempa is an associate professor of criminology at the University of Ottawa. Good morning.
2: Good morning, Hallie.
0: How significant is the decline in the severity and the rates of crime in Canada?

0: It's good news overall. It's the second year in a row where crime rates overall have decreased by a couple of percentage points. And in particular, the proportion of crimes that are serious, those that involve violence of various forms, is also down by a few percentage points. Now, we must remember, though, that now we're down 3 to 5% in different categories across the board. It's taken us back to where we were in about 2015 or 2016. It's sort of like a return to the norm after the boom that we've seen post-pandemic.
1: It's of note, there are only two parts of the country where crime rates are up. That's New Brunswick and Nunavut. What does the data tell us about what's going on there?
0: Well, the data tells us that where you still have the greatest degree of economic disruption, and perhaps some leftover disruption from the pandemic, that you still have the highest rates of crime. So poverty and lack of access to market activity and government services are those areas, particularly in Nunavut, where crime rates remain very high. We must, of course, also remember that in Nunavut, you have a very high Indigenous population. And across the board, across Canada, Indigenous people are far more likely to be victimized and bear the brunt of crime victimization, not seeing that decrease at all in overall crime rates. Mm.
1: You mentioned severe crimes, Dan. What types of crimes? Can we sort of dig a little deeper there?
0: Yeah, the number one that's down are break and enters. Break and enter is one of the most widespread forms of what they call serious crimes that involve violence. If that one comes down significantly, as it has, just about 10% across the board, it drags down the overall severity index, which is still good news, but it is one major category. We've seen a little bit of a normalization of what you'd call ordinary theft as well, particularly in the area of auto theft. We had a big panic in our society post-pandemic when there was a boom, as we all know, in car theft. A little bit of a combination of initiatives that consumers have taken. We've all bought a lot more of these tracing apps from our dealers that make it more difficult to steal these cars. Plus, the market for used cars has dried up a little bit as the market is normalized post-pandemic. So that has dropped off. But interesting, ordinary theft, for example, particularly shoplifting, has not decreased and has gone up quite significantly.
1: Now, this data only includes crimes that were reported to police. What's the significance of that?
0: Oh, it's very significant. We all know that only a fraction of the total volume of crime is ever reported to police. And certain areas, people are either unaware that they've been victimized, for example, things like small amounts of money disappearing from their banking accounts, and they may be reluctant to report things to police if they're in any way embarrassed by the fact that they may have been victimized. So if you've been a victim of identity theft, or if you don't think there's much the police can do for you, if somebody on the other side of the planet has defrauded you via a computer, you might not bring these things forward to the police. Furthermore, it's also many statistics are not properly recorded by police if they don't carry forward with investigations. So things involving child victimization, for example, are very difficult to secure convictions. Police often are so overloaded in those areas that it does not even make it into the stats.
1: Now, there's been some polls done about perception of crime. Angus Reid did one, and while it's still less than a quarter of Canadians, the number of people who choose crime as a top issue is actually going up over the last 5 years. Why is there that disconnect?
0: Well, people are very fearful of crime, there's no doubt. Part of it has to do with we did have a lull in crime over the course of the pandemic, which then led to a boom in the early 2020s, which was, of course, seized upon by the political classes, all manner of debates about cracking down on crime, getting serious on crime, calls for new legislation, and in fact, new legislation that gets tough on certain categories of crime, as they say. Also, we've got a number of very highly visible, high-profile criminal instances that make crime that much more real in the minds of people. So if we're talking about things like the terrible atrocity in Toronto, where there was an apparent gang-related shooting in the middle of the St. Clair Salsa Street Festival. Well, if I tell you that gang activity is in fact down by a couple of percentage points in Canada, that's nice to hear. But if you see or you have a friend or relative who goes to festivals like the St. Clair Festival in Toronto, those stats are not going to mean very much to you. Gang violence is still a very real threat in your mind.
1: Another example of that very thing,

0: I did work during the election last year and was asking people, you know, what issues matter to them. And this was a federal election that I was working on. One of the people I met said, it's crime. And I'm like, well, you know, what specifically? You may recall there had been a rash of perfume thefts at Shoppers Drug Marts in Ottawa. And somebody got that on video and it went viral. And I think those repeated images of a crime in a place that you're very familiar with, that was front and center for some of the people I was talking to.
1: Well, that's absolutely the case. And these are modes of crime that people are seeing in video and so forth that are very real to them. Everybody can imagine being in a Shoppers Drug Mart or a grocery store and so forth with these brazen forms of shoplifting, some of which is in fact driven by organized crime. They've moved into this area away from the automotive theft because it's easier and that much more profitable to sell high volume, low value items online. So yes, it absolutely renders it real in people's minds and is something that, again, if I tell you it's gone down by a couple of percentage points, will not reassure you. But in fact, that type of theft is one of the areas where it's gone up in the last couple of years.
0: You mentioned some new federal legislation targeting crime, new restrictions on bail, mandatory minimum sentences. I'm also seeing these ads on TV from the province of Ontario promising to crack down on bail, build more jails. I guess it's a winning political cause. I mean, why do this now?
1: Well, it's a winning political cause, and legislation is, of course, a slow process. So a lot of this goes back to when we were having a bit of what looked like a boom in crime statistics post-pandemic. But it'll show you that if we're only bringing the legislation into being right now, essentially, the late summer of 2026, and crime rates have been falling for two calendar years, it cannot be that the new legislation has caused that decline. Now, there's all manner of arguments for why it might be emotionally satisfying to come down on certain categories of crime that people find particularly abhorrent and offensive, like child exploitation and so forth. But it doesn't tend to be that the legislation drives down rates. On the question of bail, however, there's no doubt that our bail system is horribly broken, but not in the way that most people assume. We've been told that we've been far too lenient with bail. Over the last two decades, we have increased by sixfold, six times the number of people we hold on remand or denial bail to pending trial, which has not really remedied our problems of certain violent accused committing crimes while awaiting trial. What that says to me is we've been holding far too many non-serious offenders, essentially leaving no room for exactly the people that everybody is talking about wanting to hold at the moment.
0: Good to talk to you this morning, Michael. Thank you so much.
1: Thank you kindly.
0: It's Michael Kempa, an associate professor of criminology at the University of Ottawa.

0: And Gina Phillips is subbing in for John Hancock this morning. Good morning, Gina.
1: Good morning, Hallie. How are you?
0: I'm great. How are you doing?
1: I'm doing well. Yes, big shoes to fill over here, but I'm handling it.
0: So let's start with Commonwealth Games. I saw sort of highlight texts, I guess I could say, over the weekend. Canadian athletes just having a banger weekend.
1: I know, and there's lots going on today, so it's an exciting time. But yes, it was a particularly shiny day yesterday for Team Canada. Our athletes secured 2 gold medals in Glasgow. Let's start with Halifax gymnast Ellie Black, who dominated the women's individual all-around competition.
2: It's Ellie Black! It's gold again!
1: Again is right, because 8 years after her first title at the Commonwealth Games, she has come back and done it. I mean, that's pretty impressive. And she's also added a record to her decorated career, becoming the first gymnast, male or female, I might add, to win 2 Commonwealth Games all-around titles. And, I mean, she's so humble about it. Just listen to how she talks about what a surprise this all was.
3: Really? I didn't know that.
4: I mean, that's amazing. It's super cool. I mean, it wasn't an expectation for myself for this competition. It was just to come and get back out doing the all-around to be here with this team. So just to finish on the podium is incredible.
1: But her victory came as no surprise to the people who know her. 3-time Olympian gymnast Kyle Schufelt says, despite her taking some time away, she has succeeded due to her mental toughness.
5: This woman just keeps getting better. And that experience does play a really big role.

0: role, not competing since Paris 2024 in the all-around. She hasn't missed a beat. It's as if she's been competing solidly for the past 2 years. She knows how to build up to a peak. And I say this time and time again, when the lights are on and she has to salute the judge, Ellie Black goes into this world and she can really just dial it in.
1: So it's day four of the games. There are many events, and we can watch our Canadians. Black will compete in the uneven bars final. Leah Monica Fontaine will compete in the vault final. She captured bronze this weekend, by the way. But we have to keep going because we have to talk about the other Canadian that got gold. Josh Liendo got top spot on the podium in the 100-meter butterfly. So he set a new record, a new Commonwealth Games record. So we've got medals, we've got records, and he says he is not anywhere near finished.
2: Those boys can race, and obviously it's super fun racing them, but I knew I needed to give everything to get my head on that wall. I'm happy with where I'm at, but I also know that there's a lot more to come. I just got to get everything set and rolling going into, you know, the next 2 years. The way they train, they kind of revolutionize sprinting. I just got to catch up to them in that sense, but I definitely believe I can be there.
3: Still out of breath, Gina.
1: I know. I actually love that, right? Because sometimes we forget that they're being interviewed right away. Yes. Like, they must just be mentally spinning. I don't know. Very impressive that they can do that.
3: Yeah, and we have more hopes in the pool, too.
1: Yes, we do. Well, yeah, and we saw 5-time Olympic medalist Kylie Moss of LaSalle, Ontario, nearly get a gold as well in the 100-meter backstroke for the women. She touched the wall just 0.06 of a second behind. So she earned a silver medal, and she was really, really, really close to gold. But that medal marks the 10th Commonwealth Games medal of her career, making her the most decorated Canadian female swimmer of all time at the competition. So, yes, we're going to be looking ahead today also at the hammer throw competition. BC's Ethan Katzberg is the reigning champion, and he'll be competing in the final.
3: More time for Commonwealth sports, less time for the Blue Jays, Gino. We don't need too much time for the Blue Jays.
1: No, we really don't. I mean, they lost 6-1 to Boston Red Sox yesterday. Fans are losing hope quickly. Jays manager John Schneider says it comes down to a lack of consistency.
4: Really good performance from Dylan. Close game, the first game here, and, you know, the guys they're not quitting, you know, but as evidence in the ninth inning, but got to string it together. You know, I think obviously we said it's a big series coming into this, and they take 2 out of 3. That's the bottom line.
1: That's the bottom line, and that's it for sports. Thank you so much.
3: Thank you, Gina.
1: Have a good one.
3: To you, too. That's Gina Louise Phillips in for John Hancock today. Doug Hempstead looking at the condition of the roads.
5: Mm-hmm. Well, they're moving pretty well as far as I can tell. No issues there on the 417 eastbound, westbound, heading into downtown Ottawa. Seems very efficient on the 417. The 174 westbound, no problems coming in from and through Orleans, though it is a bit busy out in Cumberland fairly briefly there, I suppose, all things considered. Hunt Club Road looks also very efficient so far this morning. A little bit busy eastbound as you're approaching Prince of Wales, but otherwise no issues there that I can see. No collisions. The bridges between Ottawa and Gatineau are okay, but it's slow after you cross the Champlain Bridge on Island Park Drive heading down to Richmond Road. I'm back with more in about 10 minutes.
3: Okay, thanks very much, Doug. David Giroux from the CBC Ottawa Newsroom.
6: A controversial Sandy Hill drop-in center says it will be relocating at some point in the new year. Center 454 has operated out of St. Albans Church for more than 7 decades. It's come under fire from people who live nearby due to the behavior of some of the center's clients. Now they've struck a plan with the city to eventually move elsewhere. A new independent pride festival called Chez-Nous kicked off in Ottawa this weekend. 3-day festival was put on by and for 2S LGBTQ plus Africans and newcomers to Canada. The organizers say they wanted to create a space that puts being African and 2S LGBTQ plus at the forefront. All of a full local newscast in half an hour.
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9: 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Threats of a blocked opening, fights over revenue, separate opening ceremonies. The Gordie Howe Bridge between Ontario and Michigan is contentious. Mayors on either side of the border about why the bridge is needed coming up on The Current.
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10: This is World Report. Good morning. I'm Marcia Young. There are 139 active wildfires burning across BC, and a number of them are considered to be

Good morning. I'm Hallie Cottenham. You're listening to Ottawa Morning. It's Monday, July 27th. It's not just Canada that's being targeted. Last week, the U.S. imposed new tariffs on dozens of trade

0: trading partners, arguing they're not doing enough to combat forced labor. The global 2SLGBTQ plus community is in shock after an attack near Berlin's Pride Parade. We'll hear from an Ottawa man who is in Berlin for the Pride Festival. And as you're hearing the news, a drop-in center for the homeless in Sandy Hill is supposed to relocate by the end of January, but some say it's not the right time to move.
1: Where are we going to go? I can't access these services anywhere else. This is important. Where are we going to go?
0: Renewed debate about Center 454. Plus, we're going to dip our toes into the sport of underwater hockey. 11 minutes past 7 o'clock, mostly cloudy, 19 degrees, winds from the southwest, just 3 kilometers per hour. A mix of sun and cloud today, 40% chance of showers this afternoon, risk of a thunderstorm, the high 28 degrees today. It's going to feel like 36 at times with the humidity. And one other thing to mention, the UV index very high today at 8. David Giroux from the CBC Ottawa Newsroom.
2: CBC News has learned an Ottawa police officer who retired earlier this month after he was criminally charged with intimate partner assault, harassment, and weapons offenses could see his case resolved this fall after completing a treatment program. Christine East will have the details for us at the bottom of the clock. And a veteran Ontario wildland firefighter and union vice president says the province's wildfire program has been mismanaged by the Ontario government. The 2026 fire season has seen several communities evacuated and properties such as homes and camps destroyed. We'll have more on that story in my full newscast at 7:30.
0: Okay, thanks very much, David. Doug Hempstead, Summer Monday, what do you think? Quiet?
3: Well, it's starting to get busy on Eastbound 417, like from Carling into nearly Parkdale there. There's, lane reductions because they're with the concrete out and everything, concrete barricades out there because they're tearing down the sound barrier walls. This, you could probably actually stand out there and blow them down. they're pretty done. So they're working away at that. That's why there's lane reductions there. It's been ongoing for a while, but it looks like the work is happening. I see there's a bunch of backhoes out there. Westbound 174, no issues coming in from and through Orleans. Seems pretty efficient there on the 174. It was busy earlier out in the single lane stretch of the 174 in Cumberland. Not so bad there at the moment. Over in Gatineau, the westbound 50 seems very efficient heading into Hull from Gatineau or heading towards Ottawa. It looks really quite good there. The bridges between Ottawa and Gatineau, I'm not seeing anything there that's going to really get you upset at the moment. The Champlain Bridge, all the bridges are good between Ottawa and Gatineau. So far, it's just the eastbound 417 at Carling. So be back with more in about 15 minutes.
0: Okay, thanks very much, Doug. 13 minutes past 7 o'clock. U.S. President Donald Trump barreling forward with more tariffs. Just days after he threatened 50% tariffs on some Canadian exports, he's imposing new blanket tariffs on Canada, the EU, and dozens of other trading partners. He says these countries are not doing enough to crack down on forced labor. But they come right as Trump's old Liberation Day tariffs were set to expire. Joining us with more is Viet Vu, an economist with the dais at Toronto Metropolitan University. Good morning.
4: Good morning, Holly.
0: What do we know so far about these new forced labor tariffs from the U.S.?
4: Right. So as a recap, in the U.S., Congress gets to make trade decisions, but they have delegated around 6 different authorities to U.S. presidents to allow flexibility and speed to respond to this what they consider hostile acts. So the justification Trump is using this time is that they need to charge these tariffs because a country, let's say Vietnam, isn't letting American goods be competitive because they also let goods produced with forced labor into their country. And get this, for countries like Canada that do have legislations against importing forced labor goods, they're still imposing the tariff anyways, claiming baselessly that we don't enforce those legislations. There's just no winning here. I don't think they care about forced labor. I think this is just to replace that 10% tariff that is expiring. Mm.
0: So people are speaking out, of course. The EU's foreign policy chief is questioning this rationale for the tariffs. The Australia's trade representative is calling them unjustified. But let's just say they're happening, they're going ahead. How damaging might they be for U.S. trading partners?
4: Well, if you just focus on the data, and this becomes an interesting thing because it has not had an immediately detectable effect. That's mostly because of two things. Firstly, And contrary, I know, to what you're saying, the U.S. has tended to back down at the last minute on many of these actions. And the number that is announced is rarely the final tariff rates that is levied. Secondly, many economies have actually adjusted a lot better than we thought to the uncertainty. Take the EU, for example, where despite a massive increase

0: increase in uncertainty, their businesses and their economies have managed to chug along. The only unfortunate part is businesses and politicians having to spend really precious time fighting these unnecessary actions.
1: American trade representatives have said that what is not part of these trade tariffs are oil and gas imports, as well as some other, you know, critical products. What does that tell you, Viet?
0: Well, I think that tells me that number one, they know these doesn't work. But second, that they're taking the midterm elections that's happening in November seriously. And the significance of those elections cannot be understated. As much as we would like to, American voters don't really think about Canada that much or the EU or any number of countries that these trade tariffs impact. And we know also that they vote based on vibes about how the economy is going. And the vibes aren't good, right? The war in Iran, which most blame Trump for, has raised oil prices. So to improve his chances, he's going back to his old playbook of barking out a lot of tariffs without any teeth in it, because he knows higher prices due to the tariffs will end up actually hurting him. So the tariff will sound like it's increasing until morale improves, if you will.
1: That's interesting. Now, the blanket tariffs that the U.S. brought in a year ago, the so-called Liberation Day tariffs, didn't the Supreme Court get rid of those? But before they could, what impact did they have on the global economy?
0: Well, I think they did, and we're happy to talk about that a little bit later, maybe. But when it did, right, what hurt again is the uncertainty, because businesses invest because they know about the fact that when there is a trade deal with the US, it will remain where it is tomorrow. They also look for things like geopolitical stability, because when you invest, let's say in the Middle East, you want to make sure your investment won't be destroyed with a missile. So all of these uncertainty means that investors cannot invest, which leads to what we call a stunted growth of the world, or unrealized opportunities, if you will.
1: Finally, though, Viet, I mean, if the U.S. Supreme Court didn't like the first round of blanket tariffs, what's to say they're going to like this? Will this head back to the courts? Will we rinse and repeat?
0: Yeah, I mean, look, all of these tariff actions have relied on really shaky legal grounds, and I'll leave it up to the lawyers to assess how shaky this specific tariff is. But Donald Trump ultimately doesn't care, because court cases take a long time, and drawing these actions up is easy because they're mostly executive actions. The original global tariff that was struck down took many months to be properly deliberated, and by the time the court strokes that down, like a hydra, they have come up with new legal pathways that reset that litigation cycle. So that behavior, what they themselves called flooding the zone, has been their signature move since their first administration.
1: Our guest is Viet Vu, an economist at the dais at Toronto Metropolitan University. Viet, are you harnessing all of these stories about the tariffs and the threats behind the tariffs as a course for students in the fall?
0: Unfortunately, I think the things are changing so much that if I were to design a course, it's just going to change so rapidly. And so I think this will become an economic history course a little bit later down the line, as opposed to an update, I think.
1: Appreciate your time this morning. Thank you.
0: Thank you.
1: Viet Vu is an economist at the dais at Toronto Metropolitan University.

19 minutes past 7 o'clock. I'm Hallie Cottenham in for Rebecca Zamberger this week. It's mostly cloudy in Ottawa right now, 19 degrees, winds very slight from the southwest, 3. A mix of sun and cloud today with a 40% chance of showers this afternoon, a risk of a thunderstorm. There may also be some fog patches this morning, so keep an eye out for that. But it's going to get warm. The high, 28. The Humidex will make it feel like 36 at times today. One other thing to mention, the UV index at 8 is considered very high. Tonight, mainly cloudy, chance of showers, risk of a thunderstorm in the low 18. And for tomorrow, mainly cloudy, 70% chance of showers, risk of a thunderstorm, and also quite windy. Gusts from the northeast to 50 kilometers per hour, and tomorrow's high, 24 degrees.

0: 21 minutes past 7 o'clock. The global 2SLGBTQ plus community is reeling after a man drove a van into a crowd near the Berlin Pride Parade Saturday night before apparently stabbing others with a machete. One person has been killed and 29 more are injured. Authorities say they believe it was an Islamist extremist terror attack. The suspect was shot and killed by police yesterday. And for festival goers, the event has turned a celebration into a vigil. Nathan Taylor grew up in Ottawa. He is in Berlin with his partner for the Pride Festival. And Nathan joins me on the line now. Good morning, Nathan.
1: Good morning. How are you?
0: I'm okay. How are you doing?
1: I'm doing okay. Obviously, it's been a bit of a few somber days here, you know, after the events of the attack. We had come to Berlin for a holiday, and you know, it was coincidental, of course, that Pride was going on, and which I was very happy about because I was missing the Pride events in Calgary, where I live.
0: Mm-hmm. Can you take me back to Saturday, the events of Saturday, how close you were to the attack?
1: Well, I should probably start by saying that I did not, in fact, witness the attack firsthand. Perhaps, thankfully, we participated in the Pride Parade. It was part of our plan right from the start. So we had gone down to where the parade began, and it's actually quite a long parade. It goes on for about 3.5 hours. So it's quite a long walk. It goes all through the city and then terminated at the Brandenburg Gate. So we had gone quite far. We had made the final turn where you could in fact see the Brandenburg Gate in the background. And we've had a few long days, and you know, we're both in our 50s, so we just kind of decided that due to some evening plans that we had later, that we were going to sort of dip out. And so we were in fact unaware of what had happened. We were maybe about 5 or 10 minutes away from when that happened.
0: When did you find out that something had gone wrong?
1: Well, our evening plans took us to a club where they, in fact, confiscate your phones. It was a Pride event, but due to some of the, you know, the things that are happening there, they take your phone away. So we, in fact, didn't know until after we had left. And when I powered my phone back on, I have a friend who lives in Ottawa as well, who's also a gay man, a very close friend of mine, who had heard the news and was extremely concerned for me. And so I opened up my phone to about 7 or 8 text messages, all, you know, asking if I was okay and where I was. And so I replied to him, you know, curiously sort of saying like, what's going on? And he said, you haven't heard. And I said, no. So he let us know. And of course, immediately we began searching the news wires and found out what had happened.
0: That must have been, I don't even know how to, well, what you tell me, what went through your mind when you realized what had happened?
1: Well, I suppose it comes as a shock, obviously, when you find these things out, but we had had such a wonderful and joyful day in the parade. It's, you know, the Pride events are just filled with love and compassion and, you know, acceptance both within and outside of the community. It's one of the reasons why I enjoy participating in the Pride parades. You know, you get such a tremendous feeling of acceptance, and it's coming from the community, as I said, both inside and outside of the community. So as you walk down the streets here, you know, you have families, you have, you know, grandmothers and grandfathers out with signs all in support. So, you know, to go from such a day that was filled with so much love and support, and then to find out that something like this had happened, it's a real blow. And it was incredibly sad.
0: You went to the memorial.

0: memorial yesterday, and I'm seeing images of it. It seems like an extraordinary event. Can you describe what that was like?
1: Yeah. So obviously we were sort of walking around the city. I had decided to bring we had brought pride flags from Canada that had the maple leaf on them and, you know, sort of showing our Canadian pride. And I had decided to bring mine with me, and we decided to go down to the Brandenburg Gate just to see if there was a memorial. And in fact, there was quite an extensive gathering of people that started around 2 o'clock here. And so we remained obviously to participate in that. And it turned out by the end, there were between 8,000 to 10,000 people who came out. Obviously, these would have been pride goers from the day before. They had canceled all of the remaining day's events. And it was a true sort of show of solidarity and compassion. It gave us all an opportunity to grieve together and, you know, show our love and support for the community. So it was a truly wonderful experience, although a very sad one. I was able to pull out my phone. I have Google Translate on my phone. So, you know, I thank the fact that we have certain pieces of technology that allowed us to listen to the speeches and live translate what was being said. And the overarching theme from these speeches was one of unity and one of love and a coming together of not just the community, but all of the people of Berlin, all the people of the world. And I think that was sort of the message really to take away from that was obviously these acts of terror, when they do happen, are meant to inspire fear, to push people away from these types of public events. So, you know, we aren't out in public, and it did exactly the opposite as these things often do. It brought us closer together and brought us out in the spirit of not being afraid.
0: And on that point, I mean, do you have concerns about the safety of your community? In the news run this morning here in Ottawa, Pride here is taking, you know, a second look at security measures for its events. And do you feel any differently about your safety?
1: Well, you know, to be fair, walking around, there was an incredibly large police presence. Emergency services were all throughout the city. They had cordoned off roads and streets. They have emergency stanchions here that can come up out of the ground. Those were in place. So clearly, the perpetrator of the attack had planned carefully where it was going to happen and have sort of the greatest impact. Sadly, I think, you know, historically, violence against the LGBTQ community and other marginalized groups is longstanding, and you know, it wasn't the first time that these things happen, and sadly, I don't think it will be the last. We can try to do as much as we can from a security standpoint, but ultimately, I think the important thing is to be able to go to these events in a spirit of solidarity and a certain level of bravery to show that these types of attacks, in fact, don't have the effect that they want them to.
0: Nathan, thank you for joining us this morning. Really appreciate you taking our call.
1: Of course.
0: That's Nathan Taylor, grew up in Ottawa, currently in Berlin for Pride. 29 minutes past 7 o'clock. Doug Hempstead joining us now.
2: Well, this is a bit busy on the eastbound 417 from what I can see around Island Park Drive, coming in from Ottawa's West End, and no problems further out in the West End apart from the construction at Baseline and Greenbank. That seems very slow there, all directions. No problems on the westbound 417 that I can see at all. The westbound 174 coming in from and through Orleans seems very efficient there on the westbound 174. Was busy earlier in Cumberland, but not too bad there at the moment. Over in Gatineau, the 50, the 5, it seems fine. I'm back with more right after David's newscast.
0: Okay, thanks very much, Doug. Taking a quick look at the weather. A beautiful day, a mix of sun and cloud, the high 28. A little warm for some folks. The humidex will make it feel like 36 at times. The UV index very high at 8. Environment Canada warning of a potential for fog patches this morning. I'm not sure whether the sun has burned off and dissipated that fog, but keep that in mind. 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It's 7:30.
3: This is CBC News. Good morning. It's mostly cloudy and 19 degrees.

I'm David Giroux, and here's the latest from the CBC Ottawa newsroom. One of Ottawa's city councillors says a man who was stabbed Thursday evening at a park was apparently intervening in a dispute between several teenage girls. Sean Devine represents Knoxville Maryvale Ward, and in posts on social media, he called the violence at Craig Henry Park deeply troubling and an incident that speaks to the need for greater intervention. Joseph Tunney has more.

0: The incident has created anxiety and concern within the community. The counselor also says he's communicated with the mother of a girl threatened that night, and who is also related to the man who was stabbed, saying her fear and anger are legitimate. He says the incident isn't believed to be gang-related, and two people have been arrested. In his posts, Counselor Devine calls for more police patrols of the park, alongside greater police visibility and meaningful enforcement. He also spoke of the need to take back the park through planning more community-based events. Joseph Tenney, CBC News, Ottawa.
1: CBC News has learned that a criminal case against a former Ottawa police officer could resolve this fall. The ex-constable retired earlier this month after being charged with domestic violence-related offenses over the spring. Justice reporter Christy Neese has our exclusive story.
2: Late last week, court heard that a former Ottawa police officer has entered a 9-week residential treatment program and that the criminal case against him could be resolving soon. He's charged with intimate partner violence-related assault and harassment and the careless use and storage of his police-issued pistol. CBC isn't naming the former officer to protect his alleged victim. He retired earlier this month after the charges were laid in the spring. Scott Wortley is a criminology professor at the University of Toronto who researches policing. He says officers often decide to resign or retire after they've been charged, depending on how long they've been on the job.
3: Senior officers who have a good pension, who have been on the service for extended periods of time, are likely more likely to retire or resign from the force because they have already accumulated a high number of pensionable years compared to younger officers who may be at the beginning of their career.
2: The former officer's next court appearance is scheduled for the fall. He's one of two members of the force who left this month after being accused of gender-based misconduct. It comes after Ottawa's police chief issued a stark message to the force in May, asking problematic members to change their ways or leave. Christy Neese, CBC News, Ottawa.
1: For more on this story, including confidential interviews with a police officer and a Crown prosecutor about resolutions of crimes against officers, you can visit our website, cbc.ca/Ottawa. A controversial Sandy Hill drop-in center says it will be relocating at some point in the new year. Center 454 is operated out of St. Albans Church for more than seven decades. It offers food, laundry, and other services to vulnerable residents and people who lack permanent housing. But it's also come under fire from people who live nearby due to the behavior of some of the center's clients. Now they've struck a plan with the city to eventually move elsewhere. Shawna Young is the executive director of Belong Ottawa, an Anglican group that runs the center.
4: We've agreed, the city, the diocese, and Belong Ottawa, to work collaboratively. We're in a very busy location here, as you can see, King Edward and Daly. We're very busy here. There are municipal and neighborhood pressures that are all coming to a point where it's time for relocation discussions.
1: The idea of relocation came up at a city committee 2 years ago when Sandy Hill residents complained about break-ins and drug use. The center plans to move sometime after January 2027, but a new location has not yet been established. A new independent pride festival called Chez-Nous kicked off in Ottawa this weekend. The three-day festival was put on by and for 2SLGBTQ plus Africans and newcomers to Canada. Yami Masosa is one of the organizers, and Masosa says they wanted to create a space that puts being African and 2SLGBTQ plus at the forefront, and they explain what their favorite part of the weekend was.
5: It's all of it. Like, I'm going to get emotional. I think growing up in Ottawa and having gone to my first Pride when I was 20, over 15 years ago, being able to walk into a room and just be with other African queer people, to us LGBTQ members, people coming out who typically wouldn't, that's my favorite part.
1: Mazoza says that the community is also reflecting on the risks they face as well. That comes after the tragedy in Berlin, where a man allegedly drove a van into a crowd during Saturday's Pride festivities and then started stabbing people with a machete. One person died and 29 others were injured. That suspect was killed Sunday by police following a lengthy search. A veteran Northwestern Ontario wildland firefighter and union vice president says the province's wildfire program has been mismanaged by the Ontario government. The 2026 fire season has seen several communities evacuated.

0: evacuated and properties such as homes and camps destroyed. Smoke from those fires has also caused air quality warnings across parts of the province. Noah Friedman is vice president of OPSU Local 703. He says the program is short-staffed and firefighters are left feeling embarrassed over the impact the fires are having on northwestern Ontario.
1: This is about realizing that the program is literally on the verge of collapse because of, you know, neglect and mismanagement from the political realm of the government. And we're just trying to make sure that message gets across so that we can fix this problem before it completely collapses.
0: At a media conference in Thunder Bay last week, a group of First Nations chiefs called for a public inquiry into the provincial response to the 2026 wildfire season and the removal of top MNR officials. And that's your CBC News. Now here's Doug with a look at traffic.
2: Well, eastbound 417, a bit busy there from Carling into Bud Island Park Drive. Westbound, not seeing any issues headed downtown on the 417. The 174, same story there. Coming in from and through Orleans seems very efficient this morning. Was busy earlier in that single lane stretch in Cumberland, just very briefly busy there at the moment near the ferry crossing. The westbound 50 in Gatineau, wide open. No problems on the southbound 5 either. It's, you know, second week now of the construction holiday over in Quebec. The bridges between Ottawa and Gatineau seem very efficient at the moment. Not seeing any issues there. No slowdowns, no collisions. There is construction, of course, in a number of places this time of year. Baseline and Green Bank is one of those intersections. The other one is in Billings Bridge, the Bank and Riverside. So you can expect some slowdowns there this morning. Otherwise, seems fairly orderly. I'm back with more in about 20 minutes.
3: Okay, thanks very much, Doug. Mostly cloudy in 19, the high 28 today, Humidex 36. A mix of sun and cloud with 40% chance of showers this afternoon and a risk of a thunderstorm. Well, we've been hearing about this in the news this morning in Sandy Hill. Center 454 offers day programs for people who are homeless or precariously housed. People there can do their laundry and take a shower and use Wi-Fi or maybe even play a round of bingo or do crafts. At one time in his life, the center was a lifesaver for Patrick Matheson. The Sandy Hill resident says he found himself needing help after ending up on the street.
4: People like that are living on the street don't actually have access to those services as easily as one might think. Most often than not, they're often turned away or like they just don't have like properly trained enough like workers to like deal with it. So I find that like they were very like welcoming and understanding, and they were again able to provide the services that aren't as easily as accessible that many would wait months for.
3: Well, Center 454 operates out of St. Albans Church on the corner of King Edward and Daly. It is run by the Anglican Diocese Belong Ottawa. And last week, Belong Ottawa's leadership broke the news to clients that the center will be leaving St. Albans in January. Shauna Young is the executive director of Belong Ottawa, and she joins me in studio now. Shauna, welcome to the show.
5: Thank you, Haley. Thanks for having me.
3: Where is Center 454 going to go?
5: That's a great question, and that's something we're working on collaboratively with the city right now.
3: Have you been searching, seeking?
5: There's a lot of work going on.
3: Yeah. Are you optimistic?
5: Totally optimistic, okay. Yeah. All right. That said, it might not happen on this timeline that has been mentioned, so that's why we're advocating for an extension on that timeline.
3: What is the reason behind the move?
5: I heard your earlier clip. There are a lot of municipal and neighborhood pressures. Belong Ottawa is a community ministry of the Anglican Diocese, and we operate 3 drop-in day programs in the downtown area. And 454 is one of those, situated at the corner of King Edward and Daly. We are one of many social services in that corridor in the downtown area. So there's a lot of activity. People coming to that area looking for help from various services, which we are one of.
3: Right, which is why it's there, right?
5: Exactly.
3: Right, okay. Yeah. Now, to be fair, and I've been part of this reporting as well, CBC has reported on concerns that some residents have had with the center, that they talk about open drug use, they talk about verbal and physical assaults and theft and property damage and garbage. Do you understand why some folks believe that this residential pocket of Sandy Hill is not the best place for a center?
5: Absolutely. People are fatigued. There's a lot of activity around. Our policy is no open drug use, no drug use in any of our centers. That said, as I said, we're located in a very busy social service corridor in the downtown. So there is a lot of activity in all the streets, Byward, Van.

0: Menye, Sandy Hill, and Lower Town. And our job is not to police the streets. We work very closely with Ottawa Police Services and bylaw. We encourage folks to move along as much as possible. We have a presence on the street as well, out of Centre 454, and we encourage folks move along, come on inside the courtyard, come in for some nourishment or some support. But there is a lot of activity in the streets.
1: What is the issue with the deadline? Is this sort of an arbitrary deadline to move by January?
0: Well, we've been asked to consider it strongly because the City of Ottawa, as you know, funds many of the social services in Ottawa, and we are fortunate to be funded by the City for the work we provide.
1: How do you feel about the January deadline?
0: I am actually very strongly advocating, and I've met with Mayor Sutcliffe, his senior staff, and many city councillors, asking them to consider extending that timeline so we can find a place that actually meets the need where it has to be met.
1: Mm-hmm. What is your biggest concerns about leaving St. Albans?
0: Mm-hmm. So as you mentioned earlier, Belong Ottawa has been operating out of St. Albans, one of the Anglican parishes, for 70 years now, 72 as a matter of fact, with a short break. We are part of that system. So for example, last year, Belong Ottawa, across our three sites, served over 205,000 meals. 91,000 of those were from Centre 454. So I have concerns about the impact on the other social services in that area, the Mission, Shepherd's, other drop-in day programs. That's a lot of people, a lot of service points. Mm-hmm. So there's going to be, a gap. And we need to meet that gap or fill that gap until there's a way to sustain serving those folks.
1: You talk about the short break that you were not at St.
0: Yes.
1: Albans. That's when I came to town, and Centre 454 was on Murray Street.
0: That's right.
1: And I had to be explained as to why it was called 454, even though it was on Murray Street.
0: Yes.
1: Not the right address. But in any case, you talk about the other services that are being offered in the region, within a few blocks.
0: Mm-hmm.
1: Things have changed downtown. The consumption sites in Sandy Hill and Lower Town have recently closed. Have you noticed any difference with the folks that come to St. Albans?
0: Yes, we are noticing more individuals coming, and with increased and complex medical situations, so needing EMS services for support around breathing, etc. We are also noticing an increase in the number of folks who are dropping by. In fact, a 50% increase in the need for harm reduction supplies. And again, there's just more folk in the area.
1: Yeah, that's interesting because I assume those folks were getting those supplies from the consumption sites and now they're not. So they're coming to you.
0: We're seeing a lot more traffic.
1: Okay. Here's the thing, though. You've known now for a couple of years that your time was coming to a close at St. Albans. Is that accurate?
0: No, that's actually not accurate.
1: Okay.
0: It hasn't been that long. It's been a few months.
1: Okay.
0: Yeah.
1: And in that time, you say you've been working on finding a new accommodation.
0: Mm-hmm.
1: And no nibbles, no potentials?
0: Well, as you know, the downtown core is a very busy area, and we've been asked to focus our search outside of Ward 12 due to those same municipal and neighborhood pressures that we spoke of earlier.
1: So where are you looking?
0: Well, we're looking right now for an interim location, which really the indicator, Hallie, is being close enough so the people we serve can still continue to come to us and so that we can still provide services for those who need us. So
1: what's it like trying to find a new space, Shauna, when it's possible that a potential landlord might have heard about the reasons that you feel like you're leaving St. Albans?
0: Absolutely. It's going to be a bit of a challenge. That said, we remain optimistic and we're working closely with a property management consulting firm and the city to find an alternate, possibly interim and long-term home for Centre 454.
1: Are people returning your calls?
0: Not yet.
1: Okay. Well, maybe this conversation might jiggle some people loose.
0: Thank you, Hallie. And most importantly, we're working, as I said, and we'll be working on a letter campaign very shortly to ask for help to have the mayor, the senior staff, and the municipal staff and the councillors support us in an extension so any move can be meaningful and we can continue to keep the doors open and not interrupt services for those most in need in Ottawa.
1: Thank you very much for your time this morning, Shauna. Thanks for coming in.

0: Thank you, Hallie.
1: That's Shauna Young, Executive Director of Belong Ottawa. That's the group that runs Centre 454 in Sandy Hill. The CBC has reached out to the City of Ottawa and Rideau-Vanier Councillor Stephanie Plante, and will bring their perspectives to you when we get their response.

0: That's Basha Bulat with a song called Right Now. I happened to be in Quebec City when Basha was playing Festival d'Été. I didn't see her, but everybody was all abuzz about her coming to Quebec City. 11 minutes before 8 o'clock, you're listening to Ottawa Morning. All summer, we've been exploring some of the more curious sports out there. And today, we're taking a deep dive into a unique version of one of Canada's national sports, Eric Cardinal, a longtime member of Gatineau, Ottawa, underwater hockey. And Eric joins me here in studio. Good morning.
1: Good morning, Holly. Thank you for inviting me.
0: Yeah, thank you very much for coming in. You brought some gear with you.
1: I sure did.
0: Can you walk me through just a little bit of it?
1: Yeah. So generally, the equipment that we use to play this sport is snorkeling gear. So we use fins, we use a mask, we use a snorkel. The extra gear that we would use would be our water polo caps, which identify what side we are on, either the light or dark side, differentiate the teams, as well as our sticks, which, as you can see here, is a small curve shape fiberglass stick, and we call them bats.
0: I'm holding on to it now. Yeah. It's I don't even know how to describe it. It's about half the size of a mini stick, but it's a lot heavier.
1: Correct, yeah.
0: And it's got, I don't know, a mean curve? I don't know. How would you describe that?
1: A little bit of a curve to it. Yeah. We all have our different preferences as far as these sticks are concerned. Everybody has usually a different style that they like. That's the style that I particularly like. I got them from South Africa, actually.
0: So. Oh, that's interesting. Yeah. This is not just a Canadian thing, right?
1: No, it's a worldwide sport.
0: You handed me this puck, which is extraordinary. It looks like a biscuit, a green plastic puck, but it is heavy as heck.
1: Yeah, it's 3 pounds. What happens there is the puck is at the bottom of the pool where all the

0: plays is happening. Essentially, what we're doing is going down, making a play, and coming back for air while keeping an eye on the play while you're at the surface. And the trick of the game is to get back down as quick as possible.
1: How big is the net?
0: The net's about 10 feet. It's a long metal trough that's at the end of each pool, each side of the pool.
1: Okay, so you're not lifting the puck down there.
0: Oh, well, we...
1: Is it like a shuffleboard?
0: No. We are... It's quite quick. You move quickly at the bottom of the pool and the puck will fly. I could probably launch it a good 3 meters high too, and gets off the ground.
1: The fact that this puck is 3 pounds out of the water, how much does it feel a lot lighter underneath the water?
0: I suppose it would. Yeah, definitely.
1: So you described a little bit about how the game works. How is it that you can be underwater playing without coming up for a breath? Obviously you do come up for a breath. Mm-hmm. Do you have to leave the puck where it is and come up for a breath?
0: Yeah, it's essentially the worst spectator sport in the world. And also the team sport of team sports. So no one can hold their breath for that long, especially when you're exerting yourself like that. You're swimming quite fast with your fins and you're moving quickly. What you're doing is basically small plays, and you're hoping that you're going to leave the puck with your teammate who's going to continue that. It's essentially it's not necessarily as long as you can hold your breath as much as it is to, it's like an interval almost. You want to get down as quick as possible. You want to go up and come back down quickly.
1: Right. Who introduced this to you?
0: My father, actually. Yeah. So there's a club here in Ottawa and Gatineau, as well as one in Cornwall that's quite proficient. And my dad, that's where we grew up. And he is a scuba diver when he was younger. And it's sort of a subculture sport with scuba divers. It's kind of how it started. And my father started playing in this, I guess, the late 70s. And I took it up in the mid 80s as a sort of a preteen, and then got back into it as a young adult.
1: Now, scuba gear would help. You could stay down longer.
0: But it doesn't work that way.
1: You know? So your dad introduced it to you. Well, how did he sort of sell it as a sport? I mean, were you playing real hockey?
0: I was playing real hockey. Okay. Yeah, I was a goalie in hockey. And
1: That explains it. The goalie mindset.
0: Yeah, exactly. So, yeah, it was just a weekly thing he would do, and he would go to these tournaments, and eventually I started tagging along with him and got into it. And then I got out of it, and then I got back into it when I was in my 20s looking for something to do. And it was a nice connection that we could have together.
1: For sure. Yeah. For sure. What does he think of your play?
0: He stopped playing now. It's been a little while, but he's sort of impressed in the way that I've taken it to the next level. I've played for Worlds twice. I've been on the Canadian national team twice. So, I do a lot of traveling. Pretty much almost all my traveling comes from the sport. And, it's really interesting.
1: What's it like to represent Canada on the world stage in a sport that not a lot of people
0: know about? Yeah, exactly. It's obviously an honor. It was a lot of work. It's a lot of money. We don't get financed necessarily from the government or anything like that. It's money that we raise or come out of our own pocket. So, I've played in Worlds in 2013 in Hungary and in 2016 in South Africa. I'm currently trying out for a team now, the Canadian Masters team, which is the older group. So
1: odds are good that you're going to make the team.
0: Not necessarily. It's quite really? It's quite jam packed with a lot of good players that are trying out.
1: Why do you love the sport?
0: Oh, it's just it's a rush. It's hard to describe. I can't explain. I don't know if it's the lack of air going to your brain, but the exhilaration you get from it is quite exceptional. Yeah.
1: What's the underwater celly?
0: Underwater celly. Fist. We do a lot of fist pump. We wear this like protective glove. I guess we didn't say it earlier, but we play with one hand. So you usually play with one hand and you have a glove. And like I said, everything's the bottom. So you get up and you might do a fist pump or something like that. You can't really hear too much underwater. So.
1: Eric, thank you so much for exposing some of us to this. A lot of people probably know about it. Some people don't. Thank you very much.
0: You're very welcome. Thank you.
1: Eric Cardinal, longtime member of the Gatineau, Ottawa underwater hockey team.

0: That's new music from Gracie Abrams. 3 minutes before 8, Doug Hempstead joins us now.
1: Well, it's, pretty efficient on the major routes there. As far as I can tell, eastbound 417 is busy, though, from just east of Maitland into about Carling. The westbound 417, not seeing any issues there heading downtown. It seems very efficient. The westbound 174, quiet coming in from and through Orleans. No problems there that I can tell. Over in Gatineau, the westbound 50, the southbound 5, it all seems very good this morning. No problems there. The bridges between Ottawa and Gatineau, also, you don't see any slowdowns on any of those. They all seem quite good. I'm back with more in about 10 minutes.
0: Okay, thanks very much, Doug. It's mostly cloudy in 19. Over to David Giroux in the CBC Ottawa Newsroom.
2: A criminal case against a recently retired Ottawa police officer could soon come to an end. Court heard late last week that the former officer has entered an unspecified 9-week treatment program, and it's expected that the charges against him will be resolved at his next court appearance. He's accused of domestic violence-related assault, harassment, and gun charges. And a controversial Sandy Hill drop-in center says it will be relocating at some point in the new year. We'll take a closer look at that story in my full local newscast in half an hour. World Report is up next.
0: I'm Amanda Pfeffer, host of Ontario Today on Mondays. 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
3: We now know that that leaf litter is mimicking forest situations where it's going to begin to break down, to feed things like the microbes in the ground.
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6: I'm Rebecca Zanbergen. The threats of a blocked opening, fights over revenue, separate opening ceremonies. The Gordie Howe Bridge between Ontario and Michigan is contentious. Mayors on either side of the border about why the bridge is needed, coming up on The Current.
0: This is World Report. Good morning. I'm Marcia Young. The wildfires in Spain and France are showing no signs of easing. Fire is threatening Bordeaux. It is France's largest wine region. And French President Emmanuel Macron has called an emergency cabinet meeting. In Spain, Prime Minister Pedro Sanchez is warning of difficult days ahead. More than 300,000 people in both France and Spain have been forced from their homes. William Denslow has more from Bordeaux.
7: The battle continues. Crews wrestle with a wildfire near Bordeaux that has burned more than 40,000 hectares of land, roughly four times the size of Paris. Sunday night was relatively stable, according to local officials. Welcome news after strong winds on Saturday evening forced a further 50,000 people to evacuate across five regional municipalities. But the winds remain strong and unpredictable. This and the incredible

0: David Gironow from the CBC Ottawa Newsroom.
1: A drop-in support center in Ottawa's Sandy Hill neighborhood wants to extend its stay in the area after announcing it will move to a new location sometime after January. Center 454 says it's seen more activity since the city's last supervised consumption sites closed in June when provincial funding dried up. Justin Ball will have the details for us at the bottom of the clock. And after a deadly weekend attack at a Pride event in Germany, Capital Pride says it will review its security measures for Ottawa's upcoming parade and street festival. On Saturday night in Berlin, a man allegedly drove a vehicle into a crowd during that city's annual celebrations, got out and stabbed people with a machete. Gabrielle Houston will have an update to my full newscast at 8:30.
0: Okay, thanks very much, David. Doug Hempstead, checking on the roads.
2: Well, eastbound 417, a bit busy there going through Carling as they're arriving downtown Ottawa, but otherwise seems fairly uncomplicated there. Not seeing any collisions on the 417. Westbound 417 coming in from the east end also seems quite good. The westbound 174 coming in from and through Orleans, very efficient there. Also, the 174, even at that single lane stretch in Cumberland, all those slowdowns seems to have taken care of themselves. No problems there at the moment. Hunt Club Road seems pretty decent as well. Just a little bit busy some of the intersections, but no real backups there. Not seeing any collisions either. Busy at the intersection of Green Bank and Baseline because of construction there. The bridges between Ottawa and Gatineau, they seem quite efficient. No issues there that I can see. And it is a bit wonky on the old Google Maps this morning. And I was trying to figure out what's going on. I think maybe others who perhaps use this to navigate with this morning may be encountering some issues. There's a lot of folks who use that, myself included. But yeah, it seems to be a little bit laggy this morning, and it seems to have some gray areas. I was checking with the with their help center, and it doesn't seem like there's any updates there. But yeah, reinstalled it, cleared the cache, and yeah, there's some problems with the old Google Maps this morning. If you use that to commute for your GPS, be warned. I'm back with more in 15 minutes.
0: Okay, thanks very much, Doug. 13 minutes past 8 o'clock. Residents in the Upper Ottawa Valley are calling on the provincial government to make Highway 17 safer. Seven people have died on the stretch between Arnprior and Mattawa since the beginning of the year. Mallory Brinton's mother, Brenda Aubin, was among them. She died in May in a collision near Cobden. Now, Brinton has launched a petition calling for changes, including new warning signs to alert drivers in the passing lane that other vehicles may have stopped to turn.
3: My mom was leaving Cobden and heading to Renfrew to do a simple task of exchanging a hose at Canadian Tire. She was 5 minutes away from home and was following a 5-ton truck and a transport truck, and she went to go into the passing lane as soon as you exit Cobden to pass the transport truck. And when she went to maneuver around the transport truck, there was a 5-ton truck that was stopped in the passing lane to turn left into the one driveway that was there. And unfortunately, she didn't have enough time to get back in behind the transport truck and lost her life by hitting that 5-ton truck. Hearing of the different accidents, you know, we lost another life on Friday the 17th. So every time, you know, you hear these accidents or, you know, you're driving or friends leave your house, you know, that you have that fear of like, please let me know when you get home, and that anxiety of like waiting until you get those.
4: What is it about Highway 17 that you believe led to your mom's death specifically?
3: I would say, not to place any blame, I would say that it is very clear that us as drivers, myself included, we do get very complacent. We feel like we've drove that highway, you know, thousands and thousands of times, and we've never, say, seen anyone in that passing lane being able to turn. So it's not something that we think about. And there is no sign, warning signs on the ground, like that there is the possibility of a left turning in the passing lane. There is the two yellow signs, one in French and one in English, saying that on the side of the highway, but it's so close to where you can turn that if you are trying to go past the transport, you don't have enough time to notice those signs, those warnings. So I feel like they're not in the most appropriate places, as well as there's not enough notification on the ground where you are driving that gives you that warning ahead of time. So I feel like there was a lot of factors that, you know, were in play when you are going to pass someone, you are going at a little bit of a higher rate. It was a transport truck, visibility is already low. And the, like I said, the complacency of us driving that highway so many times and

0: have done it thousands of times and never once seen someone turn in there. So you don't even realize that it's a possibility or think about that. So it was, I think, a large set of unfortunate circumstances.
1: So what is your hope to change things?
0: My hope is to have more prominent warning signals for things like that. I am thankful to say that I did meet with our MPP, Billy Deneau, yesterday. It was a very successful meeting. The petition gained the ear of the MTO, who has been willing to do a safety review and has announced that that is something that they will be doing. They did paint arrows that are on the road at the Colesmith Road turning, which is a little bit up the ways from where my mom's accident was. They did replace the English sign that has been missing from that area for some time. So things are happening, and I know it's not all going to happen overnight. So it's just the fact of the matter is how can we make this highway safer? And yes, the community and I myself agree that it is a lot of the times the drivers. So it's what can we do and where can we go from here to just, if it means saving one life or making us more aware or cautious of these things. I mean, I have a nephew who's now driving on his own and I want him to get home safe every day too.
2: That's Mallory Brinton speaking with CBC's Kimberly Molina. The MTO has announced that the next stage of the expansion project on Highway 17 or Highway 417 will twin more than 22 kilometers between Armprior and Renfrew, but that will not cover the stretch near Cobden where Aubin died. Peter Emo is the reeve of the town of Renfrew and a Renfrew County Council member. He told CBC what changes would improve that section of the highway.
3: Well, I think those are good interim measures. And the, you know, the MTO, Ministry of Transportation, has been good to respond to interim measures like that. Over the years, we've requested what I call cat's eyes, but they're the yellow things on the yellow line at night on the corners that light up. We've asked them for rumble strips on the down the middle of the highway and on the sides of the highway, and they've responded. They've also lengthened some of the off ramps to get to intersections. So, you know, I think they've been responsive to that. The problem has been they haven't moved fast enough on four laning the highway. I've been involved since 2010 when CP Rail took the rail out of Renfrew County, and we knew there's going to be more truck traffic and other traffic on the highway. We started talking to them at that point.
1: Okay, so we're talking at least 16 years.
3: Yeah, I'm kind of embarrassed about how long it's taken to get any results. There are a number of MPs and MPPs that represent municipalities from Renfrew through to the Manitoba border. I think something like 26 or 27. And I think what we have to do is keep a constant campaign informing them of the need.
2: That's Peter Emo, reeve of the town of Renfrew and a Renfrew County Council member, speaking with the CBC's Kimberly Molina.

0: 20 minutes past 8 o'clock, you're listening to Ottawa Morning. The Gordie Howe Bridge is set to open later this morning. The grand opening was delayed by a couple of months over a bit of a neighborly dispute when U.S. President Trump said he wanted a cut of the profits of the tolls until the U.S. was, quote, fully compensated for everything we have given them. The cost of building the bridge was paid entirely by Canada. Joe Imhoff was feeling sentimental about the bridge. He's a Michigander with strong Canadian ties, and he was speaking to the CBC's Jennifer LaGrassa.
1: My grandparents came down from Montreal and had a farm in Amherstburg. And my mom met my dad here in the States, married, and I was raised downriver from here, from Detroit area. And we went, I spent a good part of my childhood running back and forth to the farm. I was lucky enough to be a city kid that could go play on the farm too. So it was great. It was a great way to work, to grow up. And I see this mess that's going on. It's just a shame. Go running back and forth to Canada was

0: going to see the neighbor, just another neighborhood. It was, it's a shame to see this going on.
1: Today, the Gordie Howe Bridge, Canada celebrated without the U.S.
0: Right.
1: Did you ever think, like, you know, watching this happen and grow over the years, that that would kind of be the case? This is what the vibes would be on the day this thing sort of opens?
0: Never, never. This, I thought, I've been watching them build this bridge for, what, a number of years now, and definitely expected it was going to be quite a party. I mean, just the fact that I grew up and my mother was part of the Freedom Festivals back in the day. And again, you know, that back and forth across the bridge, and it was, to see this, it's just a shame to come here and see nobody on our side doing anything about it, you know. I came to wave to my Canadian neighbors.
1: Seeing like that, hearing that from you, and seeing, you know, this young woman here has got her sign out apologizing to Canadians, like, what does that kind of make you feel, knowing you're not alone in feeling that?
0: Well, it's good, and I hope the Canadian neighbors realize that too, because there's a lot of us over here in the States. We're friends. I mean, again, growing up in this, it's hard to say, why is this an issue? You know, I mean, it's going back and forth. I probably went to one of my first illicit bars over in Windsor. Probably drank a little younger than I should have back in the day, and went to the casino. And, you know, again, it was back and forth. And when you were a teenager running back and forth and stuff like that, there were certain issues we had to watch out for when we crossed the bridge. But it was great, you know, and to see that it's deteriorated to this, or that one guy can make this kind of a mess, it's sad. But as far as I'm concerned, to my Canadian neighbors, hey, we're neighbors. This too will pass, and hopefully we can get back together the way we were.
2: That's Michigander Joe Imhoff speaking with the CBC's Jennifer LaGrassa. A reminder, the Gordie Howe Bridge is set to start seeing traffic as early as noon today. It costs $8 to cross that bridge in a personal vehicle. And yes, just a reminder, you need your passport to cross into Detroit.
3: My name is Dusty Boyd.
4: You're crushing these old people, Dusty!
3: But most people know me as the Hammer.
5: How come you work for your dad teaching nine-year-olds?
4: He's the guy that almost beat Andy Roddick.
6: My wrist! Walk it off!
7: Come on, come on!
8: Maybe you could, I don't know, hook me up with something for the pain.
9: Take it easy with us, okay?
7: Come on, come on!
10: You wrote a prescription for pickleball?
9: You didn't actually bring it to the pharmacy, did you?
10: Oh, of course not. I'm not an idiot.
2: It's one of this summer's most anticipated sports comedies. It's out now. It's called The Dink, starring Jake Johnson and Mary Steenburgen. A movie. It came out on Friday on Apple TV. And now that local pickleballers have had a chance to watch it, we're bringing two of them onto the show for a review. Jay Peek is general manager of the West Side Pickleball Club in Almont, and Paul O'Leary is one of the club's original members. He's also a certified instructor and coach. Jay and Paul, welcome to Ottawa Morning.
11: Well, thank you. Thanks for having us.
12: Thank you.
2: Jay, if I could start with you, for those of us who aren't into pickleball, what is the dink? What does that mean, the dink?
11: Yeah, it sounds a little suggestive maybe, but it's actually a shot in the game of pickleball. It's a very soft shot over the net into what's the area that's called the kitchen. And it's a very big part of the game.
2: Because your opponent is too far back and they can't get to it in time. Is that right?
11: Yeah, typically you try and set it up. But it's also at a higher levels, it becomes more part of the game than the actual smashing the ball back and forth, too. It's a very technical game once it gets to that part where that's a very big part of the game.
2: Okay. Now, Paul, without giving it all away what this movie is about, what happens in it?
12: So basically, there's a club where, you know, pickleball is starting to take over and gain some traction, the tennis club. And as we see all over the place, pickleball courts are starting to replace some tennis courts. And, you know, the tennis players are starting to rebel back against that. So they decide they want to have a competition to see who wins and figure out if they're going to be able to put in more pickleball courts, or if the old school is going to win in tennis court.

0: it's going to stay. So there's a lot in between there, but that's the general premise
1: okay.
0: for it.
1: So it sort of highlights the rivalry, if you will, between pickleball and tennis, Jay. How tense is that in real life?
2: You know, it is definitely a thing. You know, tennis feels these days like pickleball is kind of taking over because, you know, you drive through the city here in Ottawa even, and you see a lot of courts that have been converted to pickleball courts. It's a phenomenon in the sport right now, and it continues to explode. You know, it hasn't slowed down. It's just continued to grow. And it, unfortunately, I guess tennis is starting to take a back seat to it in some areas. I'm not suggesting it's any better or worse, but it is definitely a popular sport that is kind of taking over the tennis courts.
1: Right. Okay, so Paul, how did this movie do it at showcasing the sport that you love for a wider audience?
0: Well, I found it didn't do as great a job as I was expecting to show pickleball. It did show some very good aspects of pickleball, the diversity and inclusion of the sport. It did a great job of showing the community within the pickleball realm, how we all rally together and for a cause, and how it doesn't matter where you're from, you're always welcome to play pickleball. So that was what my positives were. Negatives: there wasn't a ton of good pickleball, or I thought they could have done better in showcasing the sport itself. So it did a good job, but it could have definitely done better.
1: Could have done better. Jay, what do you think?
2: You know what? I agree with Paul. I think this was a good first attempt at a pickleball movie. You know, I think there was high expectations because the director, Ben Stiller, had done Dodgeball previously, where he integrated comedy into a sport. And it was so well done, so well received. Everyone loved that sport and loved that movie. And it was funny. And I just think, like Paul said, I don't think it showed enough of the actual elements of pickleball that makes it so enjoyable and fun, and why it's such the phenomenon that it is. You know, it kind of still made it look, it reinforced the tropes or the you know, of, oh, it's just for old people, or it's just for this or that. And it's really not. The sport is, the fastest growing demographic in pickleball is the 25 to 30 age group. So I don't feel it covered all of that well. But again, a very good attempt at a first try. You know what I mean?
1: There were tennis cameos from very well-known players, but what about the pickleball cameos?
2: I don't think there were any. I'm trying to think. I know Andy Roddick was in it, and he is a pickleball player now as he's a retired tennis player. But I'm trying to think, and I don't, unless Paul saw someone I didn't, I don't recall any. And we know all the pros. I mean, you know, they're big shot celebrities these days, and I don't think there was any of them.
1: Paul, did you see any?
0: No, none that I could see, and I was looking for them, which is too bad. When you get John McEnroe, you got Andy Roddick, at least you can find, you know, one or two of the professional players to kind of even that out.
1: Should I see this movie, guys? Be honest. Should I see this movie?
2: Yeah. Yeah, it's funny.
1: Okay.
2: It's funny. And not being a pickleball player, you're not going to walk out thinking, you know, oh, well, it didn't have this and didn't have this. It hopefully just, you know, piques a bit of interest and like, well, it looked kind of fun, you know.
1: I'm going to see it just to see the dink. Guys, thank you so much for your time this morning.
2: It was my pleasure.
0: With pleasure.
1: That's JP, General Manager of the Westside Pickleball Club in Almont, and Paul O'Leary, one of the club's original members, also a certified instructor, and runs pickleshop.net. Doug.
3: Mm-hmm. Well, it's pretty fine on the eastbound 417, not seeing any issues there, apart from it being a bit busy as you're east of Maitland, heading through Carling, maybe even into about Parkdale there. The westbound 417 also seems pretty efficient. The 174 coming in from and through Orleans, not seeing any issues there, really. The bridges between Ottawa and Gatineau also seem, orderly, no collisions, no real slowdowns there. The Champlain Bridge, Chaudière, Portage, it all seems good. Gatineau, the westbound 50, the southbound 5 also moving very well. Back with more right after David's newscast.
1: All right. Thanks very much, Doug. It's 8:30.
4: This is CBC News. Good morning. It's mostly cloudy and 20 degrees. I'm David Giroux, and here's the latest from the CBC Ottawa newsroom. CBC News has learned that a criminal case against a former Ottawa police officer could resolve this fall. The ex-constable retired earlier this month after being charged with domestic violence-related

0: fences over the spring. Justice reporter Christy Neese has our exclusive story.
1: Late last week, court heard that a former Ottawa police officer has entered a 9-week residential treatment program and that the criminal case against him could be resolving soon. He's charged with intimate partner violence-related assault and harassment and the careless use and storage of his police-issued pistol. CBC isn't naming the former officer to protect his alleged victim. He retired.

0: charged depending on how long they've been on the job.
1: Senior officers who have a good pension, who have been on the service for extended periods of time, are likely more likely to retire or resign from the force because they have already accumulated a high number of pensionable years compared to younger officers who may be at the beginning of their career.
0: The former officer's next court appearance is scheduled for the fall. He's one of two members of the force who left this month after being accused of gender-based misconduct. It comes after Ottawa's police chief issued a stark message to the force in May, asking problematic members to change their ways or leave. Christine East, CBC News, Ottawa.
2: A drop-in center in Sandy Hill is trying to stay in the neighborhood a little longer. Center 454 is set to relocate in the new year as part of a joint decision made with the city. That impending move comes as it's facing harsh criticism from some residents. Justin Ball, reports.
3: People don't go away, they just move further into the neighborhood.
4: That's Shawnee Young, the executive director of Belong Ottawa. The organization runs three drop-in centers across the city, including Center 454. Since opening at St. Albans Church over 70 years ago, the center has offered food, laundry services, and a place for those in need to make friends. But that could soon change. The center says it's made a joint decision with the city to move somewhere else after January. The idea came up at a city committee meeting 2 years ago where people complained about harassment, break-ins, and drug use. But Young says the need for Center 454 has only grown after supervised consumption sites shut down.
3: People have fear, and their fear is very real. That said, this is an important service, and those who are unhoused have a right to dignity and care.
4: Patrick Matheson knows that all too well. The Sandy Hill resident says he found himself needing help after ending up on the street.
5: And it was actually Center 454 that was there to help me get set up, you know, with the welfare supports network with, like, you know, the counselor.
4: While Center 454 is asking the city to extend the relocation timeline, it's still not clear where they could move to next. CBC put several questions about the impending move to the city, but didn't receive a response before deadline. Justin Ball, CBC News, Ottawa.
2: Two SLGBTQ plus communities here and elsewhere are thinking of Berlin today. This weekend, a man allegedly drove a van into a crowd during the city's annual Pride festivities, then got out and started stabbing people with a machete. One person died and 29 others were injured. That suspect was later killed in a shootout with police. Here in Ottawa, the tragedy came just as a new independent Pride festival called Chez Nous was kicking off here. Gabrielle Houston was there.
6: A drag performer lip syncs at McNabb Park in front of a hollering crowd. It's by and for 2SLGBTQ plus Africans and newcomers to Canada. Organizers say being in Canada can offer safety, as their rights in some African countries have degraded. But just being here doesn't guarantee community.
7: Because we really just did want to center what it means to be Black, African, queer in Ottawa.
6: Yanni Masoza is one of the organizers. They say what happened in Berlin shows there's been pushback against 2SLGBTQ plus people around the world, not just in Africa.
7: Where violence ensues, it creates a moment of pause about what does it mean to truly be safe.
6: In Ottawa, Pride Month is August. David Bro is with Capital Pride, which runs the annual street festival and parade.
8: Unfortunately, just by virtue of it being Pride, we plan for this kind of thing, but we also obviously hope that it doesn't happen.
6: Bro says over the years, they've had to boost security as their festival grew, but also in response to violence around the world. Delphine Eboule says the violence in Berlin may disturb Ottawans. But
9: we move on. We just have to, like, hold on to ourselves, and we have to be strong.
6: Gabrielle Houston, CBC News, Ottawa.
2: And that's your CBC News. Now here's Doug with one last look at your morning traffic.
10: Thank you, David. Well, you know, it's pretty decent morning commute out there. The major routes are, you know, moving fine. It's a bit busy on the eastbound 417 as you're approaching Carling and Two Boat Island Park Drive. Island Park itself, a bit busy southbound, arriving at Richmond Road. The 174, no issues coming in from and through Orleans, and the bridges between Ottawa and Gatineau seem really quite good. Be back again this afternoon, though, and all in a day shortly after 3 o'clock.
11: David was just telling me that he plays pickleball. Do you?
10: I have not played pickleball, no. I know my friend and Jim Bryson is a big fan as well. He plays fairly often. Mm-hmm. But yeah, like I know there was a tennis club in Bell's Corners there, right on Richmond Road, mm-hmm. Near the funeral home there, near Holly Acres. That used to be a tennis club. It is now a pickleball club, and there's often cars backed up, not backed up, but out beyond the parking lot. They're lined up on the roadway. There's more cars than will fit in the park.

0: people still working hard to make sure businesses and communities are operating. And that's why I said this is largely like the parents are fighting, but the kids are still getting along.
1: We've got about a minute left, but Mayor Dilkins, I am curious, you know, as the Canadian negotiators are going into these negotiations to renegotiate CUSMA, what advice do you have from them, given everything you've learned so far of this Trump administration?
2: Well, I think Minister LeBlanc is a smart person. I think all of the folks who are engaged are intelligent. They know that we are dealing with a complex partner on the other side. But fundamentally, I mean, the message has to be we are stronger together. And we have proven that since the 1980s with the free trade agreement that morphed into the North American Free Trade Agreement. And heck, USMCA CUSMA, that was the deal that Donald Trump negotiated in his first term and called it the best trade deal of all time. So even Donald Trump at some point in his life has recognized that the trade agreement he signed is a good deal for the United States, for Mexico, and for Canada. And it has to work for all three partners. And where we have disputes, we have mechanisms to figure those things out. And I think ultimately we'll get to a pathway where it's good for all three partners again.
1: Okay. Drew Dilkins, Brian Barnett, thank you very much for joining us.
2: Thank you.
1: Drew Dilkins is the mayor of Windsor, and Brian Barnett is mayor of Rochester Hills, Michigan, in the Detroit metro area. The CBC News is next. Then,
3: knowing that you're not providing standard of care to somebody who really needs it is a horrible feeling. It's not the way I was trained. It doesn't feel right. It's not what patients deserve.
1: That is an emergency physician speaking out about the stress of working in the ER in British Columbia. It's a situation that's playing out across the country. A study out today finds that as many as 1 in 10 emergency room docs are leaving the specialty. Coming up in 6 minutes, emergency room physicians tell us about burnout and what it means for an overburdened healthcare system and for you. I'm Rebecca Zandbergen, and you're listening to The Current.
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4: 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Coming up in an hour, it's Q.
7: I'm Garvey Bailey, in for Tom Power. Tracy Chapman went from being a relatively unknown singer in the 80s to basically everyone in the world knowing her now famous song, Fast Car. She'll tell you how starting as a street performer prepared her for the biggest moments in her career.
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9: Good morning. It's mostly cloudy and 20 degrees. I'm David Giroux, and here's the latest from the CBC Ottawa newsroom. One of Ottawa's city councillors says a man who was stabbed Thursday evening at a park last week was apparent in intervening in a dispute between several teenage girls. Sean Devine represents Knoxville-Maryville Ward, and in posts on social media, he called the violence at Craig Henry Park deeply troubling and an incident that speaks to the need for greater intervention. Joseph Tunney has more.
10: In his posts online, Councillor Sean Devine says the man suffered serious but non-life-threatening injuries. He says the 55-year-old was trying to get involved in a dispute between 15-year-old girls and was stabbed by one of them. According to paramedics, they transported a man to hospital in serious condition with abdominal trauma. In his posts, Devine says the incident has created anxiety and concern within the community. The counselor also says he's communicated with the mother of a girl threatened that night, and who is also related to the man who was stabbed, saying her fear and anger are legitimate. He says the incident isn't believed to be gang-related, and two people have been arrested. In his posts, Councillor Devine calls for more police patrols of the park, alongside greater police visibility and meaningful enforcement. He also spoke of the need to take back the park through planning more community-based events. Joseph Tunney, CBC News, Ottawa.
9: Canada's newest border crossing opens to traffic today. The Gordie Howe International Bridge connects Windsor, Ontario to Detroit, Michigan. That bridge is meant to be a symbol of partnership between

0: the two countries, but it opens in the middle of tense trade discussions and new tariff threats. Nicole Sakella is the owner of Rock Bottom Bar and Grill in Windsor.
1: Everybody's been anxiously waiting for it to open on both sides. And a lot of Americans, you know, come over just to say sorry, basically.
0: The bridge opening was delayed by U.S. President Donald Trump over toll revenue. On Friday, Canada hosted an official ribbon cutting but did not invite any U.S. representatives. New research in the Canadian Medical Association Journal is putting a spotlight on burnout of emergency physicians, and it may be pushing some ER doctors to leave the profession. Experts say if nothing changes, it will have an effect on the health of Canadians. Tashauna Reid has that story.
2: If we see more physicians leaving, then I think the emergency care system is going to collapse.
3: Emergency physician and professor Dr. Kirsten DeWitt says Canada's ER departments are in crisis. She's the co-author of a new study examining burnout of physicians since 2020. Researchers surveyed more than 400 ER doctors from across Canada in 2025 and found that 10% had left the profession. And for those who stayed, nearly 50% cut their clinical hours. A significant number also reported emotional exhaustion. Dr. Roderick Lim is the wellness chair for the Canadian Association of Emergency Physicians and contributed to the paper.
4: Safety, we run well over 100% occupancy in most hospitals in Canada.
3: Advocates say governments need to prioritize investments in healthcare to ensure patients get the care they need and the people in charge of providing it are able to. Tashauna Reid, CBC News, Toronto.
0: In Seattle, a mass shooting has claimed the lives of at least three people and left seven others wounded. The gunshots rang out on Sunday evening at about 6 local time at a popular Seattle food festival. This witness describes the scene.
5: Well, we started running. I didn't look where the person was going. I just heard everything. There was more people after the fact. When we came back out from the armory, there was so many people, it was just hard to tell anything up until I seen the person, the innocent dad that was walking. I just couldn't tell you, there were so many people that I seen on the ground. It was horrible.
0: A 2-year-old boy is among those who were wounded. In a statement, Seattle Mayor Katie Wilson says one person has now been taken into custody. And that's your CBC News. For more news anytime, check out our website, cbc.ca/Ottawa. Now here's your forecast for Ottawa. A mix of sun and cloud today with a 40% chance of showers this afternoon, along with the risk of a thunderstorm, a high of 28. Mainly cloudy tonight with a 60% chance of showers and the risk of a thunderstorm, a low of 18 degrees overnight. Tomorrow, mainly cloudy with a 70% chance of showers and the risk of a thunderstorm, a high of 24. On Wednesday, cloudy with a 40% chance of showers and a high of 24 degrees.
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7: Sometimes you don't even want to go to the ER because, you know, it's such a wait.
8: I was experiencing some loss of consciousness, which was terrifying. And we found out that there was actually no doctor on. There was eventually one doctor on for over 70 patients. So we ended up actually leaving and taking our chances at home.
9: My mother, who's 81 years of age, spent 18 and a half hours in a hallway.
10: There were a lot of ambulances dropping people off and then having to wait so that they couldn't go out to their next call. It's a mess.
6: If you've been to an emergency room recently, you may have a story like that to tell. In 2024, more than 500,000 Canadians left the emergency room before they could even see a doctor. Now, a new study takes stock of the toll on ER physicians. It finds that ER doctors are stressed out and burned out, and that 1 in 10 are scaling back hours or leaving the specialty altogether. Dr. Kirsten DeWitt is the lead author of the study, which is published today in the Canadian Medical Association Journal. Dr. DeWitt is an emergency physician at Kingston Health Sciences Center and a professor at Queen's University, where she holds the Canada Research Chair in Emergency Venous Thromboembolism. Dr. DeWitt, good morning.
11: Good morning. Thanks so much for having me on.
6: You surveyed hundreds of ER physicians. Tell us a little bit about what you learned.
11: Yeah, we developed this survey at the start of the pandemic. So during the first 2 months of the pandemic, we enrolled Canadian emergency physicians into this longitudinal wellness survey. And we followed that up at the end of 2020 with a burnout survey. And we repeated that survey in 2020.

0: morning. I'm David Giroux, and here's an update from the CBC Ottawa Newsroom. A criminal case against a recently retired Ottawa police officer could soon come to an end. Court heard late last week that the former officer has entered an unspecified 9-week treatment program, and it's expected that the charges against him will be resolved at his next court appearance. He's accused of domestic violence-related assault, harassment, and gun charges. A controversial Sandy Hill drop-in center says it will be relocating at some point in the new year. Center 454 is operated out of St. Albans Church for more than 7 decades. It's come under fire from people who live nearby due to the behavior of some of the center's clients. Veterans Affairs has made changes to its Cannabis for Medical Purposes program back in April. Now, instead of paying up to $8.50 a gram for veterans' prescription, they'll cover $6. That means the treatment is becoming an out-of-pocket expense for veterans. Now, here's your forecast for Ottawa. A mix of sun and cloud today with a 40% chance of showers this afternoon, along with the risk of a thunderstorm, a high of 28. Mainly cloudy tonight with a 60% chance of showers and the risk of a thunderstorm, a low of 18 degrees overnight. Tomorrow, mainly cloudy with a 70% chance of showers and the risk of a thunderstorm, a high of 24. On Wednesday, cloudy with a 40% chance of showers and a high of 24 degrees.
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1: The Commonwealth Games are headed to Glasgow, Scotland. Athletes from 74 nations and territories will compete in sports like athletics, swimming, artistic gymnastics, and wheelchair three-on-three basketball. Anything can happen when the level of competition is this high. Don't miss any of the action from July 23rd to August 2nd. 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
2: I'm Garvey Bailey, in for Tom Power. Tracy Chapman went from being a relatively unknown singer in the 80s to basically everyone in the world knowing her now famous song, Fast Car. She'll tell you how starting as a street performer prepared her for the biggest moments in her career.
3: This is CBC News. Good morning. It's mostly cloudy and 21 degrees. I'm David Giroux, and here's the latest from the CBC Ottawa newsroom. CBC News has learned that a criminal case against a former Ottawa police officer could resolve this fall. The ex-constable retired earlier this month after being charged with domestic violence-related offenses over the spring. Justice reporter Christy Neese has our exclusive story.
4: Late last week, court heard that a former Ottawa police officer has entered a 9-week residential treatment program and that the criminal case against him could be resolving soon. He's charged with intimate partner violence-related assault and harassment and the careless use and storage of his police-issued pistol. CBC isn't naming the former officer to protect his alleged victim. He retired earlier this month after the charges were laid in the spring. Scott Wortley is a criminology professor at the University of Toronto who researches policing. He says officers often decide to resign or retire after they've been charged, depending on how long they've been on the job.
5: Senior officers who have a good pension, who have been on the service for extended periods of time, are likely more likely to retire or resign from the force because they have already accumulated a high number of pensionable years compared to younger officers who may be at the beginning of their career.
4: The former officer's next court appearance is scheduled for the fall. He's one of two members of the force who left this month after being accused of gender-based misconduct. It comes after Ottawa's police chief issued a stark message to the force in May, asking problematic members to change their ways or leave. Christine East, CBC News, Ottawa.
3: Cars and trucks will officially start crossing the Gordie Howe International Bridge later today. That bridge will serve as a crucial trade link between Windsor, Ontario and Detroit, Michigan. But it opens the middle of strained trade discussions and new tariff threats from the U.S. Willie Lowry has more from Washington.
6: At noon today, vehicles will begin driving across the Gordie Howe International Bridge connecting Windsor and Detroit. The bridge, meant to draw the two countries closer together, has instead tested and strained the bonds between Ottawa and Washington. U.S. President Donald Trump threatened to block the opening and force the two countries to negotiate revenue sharing from tolls, despite the fact that Canada paid for the $6.4 billion construction of the bridge. U.S. officials were disinvited last week from the ceremony.

0: ceremonial opening after the U.S. threatened 50% tariffs on a range of Canadian exports. Despite the drama surrounding the opening, for the first time in nearly a century, drivers will have a new way to cross the Detroit River. Cyclists and pedestrians will soon be able to enjoy the bridge as well, starting on August 5th. Willie Lowry, CBC News, Washington.
1: The suspect in the Berlin Pride attack has been shot dead by police. Abdul Balu was tracked down in the western suburb of Spandau on Sunday. Police say he was carrying a knife when he was confronted by officers.
2: During the operation to apprehend him, he advanced on our officers while armed, was stopped by gunfire from our special operations unit, and subsequently died. We will now conduct further investigations into the facts and the precise course of events.
1: Balu is accused of killing a woman and injuring 29 people. On Saturday, he allegedly drove a van into a crowd at the Pride event, stabbing several people. Many people say they are shocked by the incident.
3: I'm still in shock. I've been to many large Pride events, and given the incidents of recent years, we've often worried that one of our events might be targeted at some point.
4: The fact that this event is now overshadowed and will forever be linked to this day of death and mourning is, of course, a wound in the heart of the entire community.
1: Authorities say Balu had previously tried to join ISIS. China's leading memory chip maker has seen its share value soar by almost 500% on its market debut in Shanghai. CXMT briefly became China's most valuable company and has raised close to $10 billion. And that's your CBC News. Now here's your forecast for Ottawa. A mix of sun and cloud today with a 40% chance of showers this afternoon, along with the risk of a thunderstorm, a high of 28. Mainly cloudy tonight with a 60% chance of showers and the risk of a thunderstorm, a low of 18 degrees overnight. Tomorrow, mainly cloudy with a 70% chance of showers and the risk of a thunderstorm, a high of 24. On Wednesday, cloudy with a 40% chance of showers and a high of 24 degrees.
5: I'm Garvey Bailey, sitting in for Tom Power. Welcome to Q. The moment the Grammy Award winner and modern folk music icon Tracy Chapman walked onto the big stage at Wembley Stadium and performed Fast Car for the world for the first time 35 years ago, her fate was set. She would be one of the most important voices in American music. Tracy came through to tell us about her road to becoming a bona fide yet reluctant superstar. Plus, Jeff McFetridge has been called the most famous Canadian artist you've never heard of. From working with Apple, Nike, and Beastie Boys, the painter and graphic artist continues to be a creative force. He sat down with Tom to talk about his punk rock roots and his passion for visual culture.

0: That's Bhaskar. Before that, you heard my conversation with Tracy Chapman from a little while ago. Coming up, when Jeff McFetridge moved away from Canada to LA to work in design, he got a big job as the designer for the Beastie Boys magazine. This was at the peak of the Beastie Boys' success. There were parties, there was booze and celebrities all over that office. So Jeff moved across the street from the office into a cafe to work. That's sort of who he is, an observer, a learner. These traits have led him to being one of the most in-demand designers in the world. Don't go anywhere. I'm Garby Bailey, sitting in for Tom Power, and Q is back in a bit.
1: David Giroux, and here's an update from the CBC Ottawa newsroom. Toronto police are investigating a shooting that took place near the U.S. consulate early this morning. Officers in the area say they heard a firearm discharge and found evidence of it outside the consulate building just after 4:45 a.m. In March, the U.S. consulate was also targeted in a shooting. Motorists are set to start crossing over the Gordie Howe International Bridge between Windsor, Ontario and Detroit this afternoon. That opening comes following months of controversy over financial aspects of that project. Prime Minister Mark Carney has announced three by-elections set for next month. The August 31st by-elections are happening in three electoral districts, including one here in Ontario, one in Quebec, and North Vancouver. The Liberals need to win one of the three races to maintain their control in the House of Commons. Two of the seats were previously held by Liberals and one by a Conservative. More news at 11 here on CBC Radio 1. More news anytime. 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Now here's your forecast for Ottawa. A mix of sun and cloud today with a 40% chance of showers this afternoon, along with the risk of a thunderstorm, a high of 28. Mainly cloudy tonight with a 60% chance of showers and the risk of a thunderstorm, a low of 18 degrees overnight. Tomorrow, mainly cloudy with a 70% chance of showers and the risk of a thunderstorm, a high of 24. On Wednesday, cloudy with a 40% chance of showers and a high of 24 degrees.
0: Garby Bailey, sitting in for Tom Power. You're listening to Q. Jeff McFetridge has been called the most famous Canadian artist you've never heard of, which is wild because his work is everywhere, from your Apple Watch to your sneakers to movies and transit stations. And if you liked any of the graphics in that Spike Jonze movie, Her, or the title design in movies like The Virgin Suicides or Being John Malkovich, or did you ever pick up the Beastie Boys magazine Grand Royal? That was all Jeff. The graphic artist and painter is originally from Calgary, Alberta. He's got a really distinct style of drawing. It's all curvy and minimal. But now he's got an exhibition of paintings up at the Cooper Cole Gallery in Toronto. So we thought it would be a good time to revisit part of his conversation with Tom Power. Have a listen.
2: How are you?
3: I'm great. So happy to be here.

0: I like introducing you as Calgary's own Jeff McFetridge.
1: That's really nice. I think that the CBC would do that, but no one else does that. People go like, wait, where's Calgary? You're Calgary's own?
0: Yeah. Canada? Where's Canada again?
1: Canada. Yeah.
0: What was Calgary like growing up?
1: I mean, I grew up in the suburb. You know, Calgary is mostly suburbs. So saying I grew up in the suburbs, but like it was a subdivision called Edmonton.

0: You know, for people who don't know, it's like no smoking, no drugs, no drinking. Like, how did that, the fact that you got into that part of the scene, how did that sync up with the kind of artist you wanted to be?
1: Straight Edge was a tool to like navigate the world. Like, it was like a way to organize things for myself. Like, the one thing about growing up in the suburbs and not having like necessarily like direct role models of like how to live, it was a little bit like this void. I wanted like structures. I was never comfortable drinking. Like, I'm half Asian. I'm basically allergic to alcohol. There was all these factors, right? So I came into it as like, oh, this is something like that'll help, or like how I'm going to operate. Like, I think part of being visual is you're taking in a lot, and I'm into learning and I'm wanting to decode the world and I want these sort of answers. And so it's like about like seeking clarity through experiences.
0: You want to have a clear mind. You want to have.
1: Yeah. Like, I was into punk rock. I was like, how does this work? Where did that come from? What am I not getting? Where,

0: That stuff's great. Count me in. But without that, how can you also operate in this way? I'm really independent. I like to be independent. I want to be like, what if I did that and did that too?
1: That was Tom Power's conversation with Canadian graphic artist and painter Jeff McVetridge. If you're in Toronto, you can stop by Jeff's latest exhibition, Grasslands. It's on display at the Cooper Cole Gallery until September the 5th.

Was I breakdancing in the studio? Yes. Yes, I was. Beastie Boys with Intergalactic. And before that, you heard Tom's conversation with the Canadian graphic artist and painter, Jeff McFetridge.

0: BTS is back. That was one of their biggest hits, Butter. And that's it for Q for today. I'm Garvey Bailey, sitting in for Tom Power. Catch you next time.
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4: The TV show Restaurant Impossible is making a comeback with new hosts and new restaurants to make over. Toronto's Jen Ag and Chef Aaron Sanchez have been recruited. Their job is to help struggling restaurants turn things around. Their group chat has seen it. They've got thoughts. Let's get right into it.
5: This is CBC News. Good morning. It's mostly cloudy and 24 degrees. I'm David Giroux, and here's the latest from the CBC Ottawa Newsroom. Canada's newest border crossing opens to traffic today. The Gordie Howe International Bridge connects Windsor, Ontario to Detroit, Michigan. That bridge is meant to be a symbol of partnership between the two countries, but it opens in the middle of tense trade discussions and new tariff threats. Nicole Sakella is the owner of Rock Bottom Bar and Grill in Windsor.
6: Everybody's been anxiously waiting for it to open on both sides. And a lot of Americans, you know, come over just to say sorry, basically.
5: The bridge opening was delayed by U.S. President Donald Trump over toll revenue. On Friday, Canada hosted an official ribbon cutting but did not invite any U.S. representatives. In Seattle, officials have now provided an update following a news conference after a mass shooting that claimed the lives of three people and left four others injured. Assistant Police Chief Tyrone Davis says another victim has succumbed to their injuries.
7: One of the victims at Harborview Medical Center did not survive their injuries. So now we have a total of three fatalities out of those seven victims.
5: Gunshots were fired off at a popular Seattle food festival on Sunday night at about 6 p.m. local time. Mayor Katie Wilson says the gun violence has been out of control over the past week.
8: My heart right now is with the victims and their families and with everyone in our community who is reeling from what happened here today. We have far too much gun violence in this city and in this country. And we're coming off of a week in Seattle where we've had three major incidents of gun violence in just a few days.
5: A two-year-old boy was among those who were wounded. In a statement, Seattle Mayor Katie Wilson says one person has been taken into custody. The U.S. appears to be holding back on plans to escalate the war in Iran. There are reports suggesting that's because of a diminishing supply of munitions. Steve Futterman has more.
9: The U.S. may have a new concern in the war with Iran. Reports this weekend suggest American stockpiles of interceptor missiles are running low, and that could be playing a role in decisions about what to do next. On Friday, the U.S. paused its nightly bombing attacks. The New York Times says that decision was made in part because of the stockpile worries. Yesterday, White House officials rejected reports of any problems. UN Ambassador Mike Waltz said it's simply not true.
10: I want to be crystal clear. The U.S. military, and I've verified this every which way, has everything that it needs.
9: Still, the reports about concerns continue. The worries have been going on for months. Some stockpiles have reportedly fallen off by more than 50%. The U.S. says the reason for the bombing halt is that progress is being made in talks between the U.S. and Iran. Steve Futterman, CBC News, Los Angeles.
5: Wildfires in Spain and France are showing no signs of easing, with more than 300,000 people now being forced from their homes. Now wildfires are encroaching on Bordeaux, France's largest wine region. William Denslow has more.
11: The battle continues. Crews wrestle with a wildfire near Bordeaux that has burned more than 40,000 hectares of land, roughly four times the size of Paris.
12: Oh,

0: Spain, firefighters are also working to put out wildfires around Madrid and Valencia, where officials say the fire is out of control. Over 100,000 people have been forced to evacuate.
1: As we were leaving, the smoke was already coming in and ash was falling. We ended up packing almost in the dark. We were in a hurry.
0: Crews here in France fighting the blaze are working tirelessly to cut trees and remove brush, to remove ammunition for the fire and stop its march towards Bordeaux. The fire is at the gates, according to officials, but the mayor says there are currently no plans to execute an evacuation order for the more than 800,000 people living in the area. William Denslow for CBC News, Bordeaux.
2: German authorities say the suspect in the deadly Berlin Pride attack that killed one person and left 29 injured was shot and killed by police during a confrontation outside the city last night after the vehicle ramming and stabbing attack in downtown Berlin. Now here's your forecast for Ottawa. A mix of sun and cloud today with a 40% chance of showers this afternoon, along with the risk of a thunderstorm, a high of 28. Mainly cloudy tonight with a 60% chance of showers and the risk of a thunderstorm, a low of 18 degrees overnight. Tomorrow, mainly cloudy with a 70% chance of showers and the risk of a thunderstorm, a high of 24. On Wednesday, cloudy with a 40% chance of showers and a high of 24 degrees.
3: When it comes to food shows, Restaurant Impossible is one of those OG beloved series. The premise is this: they help struggling restaurants turn things around. It aired for 22 seasons on the Food Network. Then it was canceled in 2023. Well, guess what? Now it's back, this time with two new hosts. I'm Alameen Abdul Mahmoud, and this is Commotion. Grace Onasanya and Michelle Jobin are here to talk about it. Hello to both of you.
4: Hello.
3: Nice to see you guys. Listen, Grace, I'm going to start with you. I think, look, whenever a show gets a reboot, there's always this question of, like, why? Why do we need this show? Can you tell us why Restaurant Impossible is the one?
4: I think a lot of people, well, myself included, are happy to see it come back. I love an underdog story. Mm. I love to see people, you know, come back against adversity kind of thing, and people coming together to help do that. And I think with restaurants, because the original ran for 22 seasons, it was a long time. I can't say I watched every single season, but I definitely watched more than my fair share of it. So bringing it back, especially now, especially post-pandemic when restaurants are struggling, I think that's the kind of TV that people want to see in terms of, you know, restaurant reality TV.
3: I'm glad that you place it in the world of the underdog, because I think, like, that gives you the sense of, like, the emotional stakes of the show.
4: Yes.
3: Michelle, do you want to tell us a little bit more about, like, but the concept of the show? It is like, what happens when you watch an episode?
5: The concept of the show really is taking a struggling restaurant and turning it around, but in a very short framework. So there's $20,000 available and 3 days in order to make the change, but we have previously one host, now two hosts, that come in, look at the situation, they diagnose what might be going wrong with the restaurant, whether now we have someone dedicated to back of house and someone dedicated to front of house, and make those suggestions on how they can look at menu items, profitability, decor, what's happening in terms of their mixology program. And the idea is that they make this big reveal at the end of the show, have everyone in, and it's turned around and given a new life.
3: Hopefully you gasp. You know, hopefully, yes, by the time you see the makeover, you go like, whoa.
5: There's a razzle dazzle.
3: That's the same restaurant? I can't believe it. Right. That's the effect that we're hoping for.
5: Yes.
3: Originally it was hosted by Robert Irvine. This time there are two hosts, as you mentioned. Toronto restaurateur Jen Egg and also celebrity chef Aaron Sanchez. I just want to play a little bit of the trailer.
6: I'm Jen Ag.
7: And I'm Aaron Sanchez.
6: And we're hosting the all-new series Restaurant Impossible, Last Call. Restaurants have drastically changed in the last decade.
7: And if you're not evolving, you're closing.
8: This is a race for survival.
9: If this closes, I don't know what to do.
6: I've spent decades building restaurants that I want to be in. Service and vibe, that's what makes restaurant magic.
10: If I came to an Indian restaurant and someone said, you can't have naan, I would get up and leave.
3: Service and vibe is such a great description of what Jen Ag, I think, stands for in general. Grace, what was your reaction when you heard Toronto's Jen Ag was going to be one of the co-hosts of this thing?
4: I was surprised, but then also not so surprised. It seems like a natural step for her to do something else because she's opened so many restaurants.
3: Yes.
4: And then she's done, you know, she's written her books. Like, this is just something else. This is another step for her to add to her

0: morning. It's 11:30. I'm Emma Weller with the latest from the CBC Ottawa Newsroom. The Gordie Howe International Bridge is set to open to vehicles in as early as 30 minutes. The bridge links Windsor to Detroit, Michigan, and is meant to be a symbol of partnership between the two countries. On Friday, Canada hosted an official ribbon cutting, but didn't invite any U.S. representatives. And the historic Fairmont Le Chateau Montebello Hotel has a new owner. According to court documents, Westmount Hospitality won the bidding process. The company owns and operates hundreds of hotels around the world. And finally, the Ottawa Rapid have locked in a homegrown midfielder for another season. Kira Mellenhorst joined the club this past February and is currently one of the top point leaders in the league. Her contract extends until the end of 2027. More news at noon here on CBC Radio 1 91.5 FM in Ottawa. Here's a look at the forecast for Ottawa. Today we'll see a mix of sun and cloud. However, there is a 30% chance of showers with a risk of thunderstorms this afternoon. The high 28 degrees, humidex making that feel like 36, and a very high UV index of 8. Tonight, mainly cloudy, 60% chance of showers with a risk of thunderstorms and a low of 18 degrees. And tomorrow morning, mainly cloudy, 70% chance of showers and a risk of thunderstorms, and the high is 24 degrees.
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0: fierce gloves battling all season long for glory. From coast to coast, Canada's first professional women's soccer league is bringing the heat. 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
1: 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Coming up on Ontario Today, the Gordie Howe Bridge.
2: The Gordie Howe International Bridge is set to officially open at noon Eastern today.
3: It would be so much nicer to have a new bridge to cross, so easier and faster.
1: What difference will it make for you? Next.
4: This is CBC News. Good afternoon. It's 24 degrees and mostly cloudy. I'm Emma Weller with the latest from the CBC Ottawa Newsroom. Westmont Hospitality is the new owner of the Fairmont Le Chateau Montebello Hotel. The previous owner of the historic landmark was forced to liquidate assets in 2024, prompting a bidding process. Court documents show Westmont won, beating out competition, including a group with the owner of the Ottawa Senators and the founder of Spa Nordique. Westmont owns and operates hundreds of hotels around the world. Cars and trucks can now officially cross the Gordie Howe International Bridge. The bridge will serve as a crucial trade link between Windsor, Ontario and Detroit, Michigan, but it opens in the middle of strained trade discussions and new tariff threats from the U.S. Willie Lowry has more from Washington.
5: At noon today, vehicles will begin driving across the Gordie Howe International Bridge connecting Windsor and Detroit. The bridge, meant to draw the two countries closer together, has instead tested and strained the bonds between Ottawa and Washington. U.S. President Donald Trump threatened to block the opening and force the two countries to negotiate revenue sharing from tolls, despite the fact that Canada paid for the $6.4 billion construction of the bridge. U.S. officials were disinvited last week from the ceremonial opening after the U.S. threatened 50% tariffs on a range of Canadian exports. Despite the drama surrounding the opening, for the first time in nearly a century, drivers will have a new way to cross the Detroit River. Cyclists and pedestrians will soon be able to enjoy the bridge as well, starting on August 5th. Willie Lowry, CBC News, Washington.
4: Prime Minister Mark Carney's narrow majority government will soon be put to the test. Three by-elections will be held next month in BC, Ontario, and Quebec. Megan Fitzpatrick has more.
6: A lot at stake, especially for the Liberals. As things stand, they have 171 seats in the House of Commons. That's not counting the Speaker of the House, who is a Liberal MP. They need to win at least one of these races to maintain their technical majority. But if they win two or even all three, it will obviously give them more of a cushion when it comes to the slim majority government they have. So a lot at stake for them. The Ontario and BC seats are pretty strong Liberal ones, so it would be an upset if they lost those. The Quebec seat up for by-election could be more of a battle. It is a Conservative seat, and the Conservatives have held it since 2018. But the other parties have won it from time to time in years past as well, including the Liberals. So that really will be the key race to watch here. Can the Liberals flip it or not? For the Conservatives, losing that seat would be a blow to them, especially after losing some of their MPs who have crossed the floor to the Liberals. These by-elections will be 5 weeks from today. Megan Fitzpatrick, CBC News, Ottawa.
4: While the Northern Ontario wildfire situation has improved thanks to rain and humidity recently, a union representative says the season is still taking a toll on the firefighters themselves. The 2026 fire season has led to a number of evacuations as well as property losses and air quality warnings. Noah Friedman, a veteran wildland firefighter and vice president of OPSU Local 703, says morale among firefighters is low. He says the impact the fires are having on communities and people in the region is making firefighters feel, quote, worthless.
7: When you don't have the basic resources to make sure that communities are protected and things like this happen, it makes us incredibly sad for the communities that, you know, not only the ones that were lost, but the ones who all had to flee.
4: Friedman says morale among firefighters is also low because they've seen the issues with the provincial wildfire system and have been trying to improve things for years, but the province has not made any significant changes to make things better. And finally, turning to Quebec, a survey is out showing more Quebecers are choosing to vacation closer to home this year. A recent study found that local tourism is seeing a

0: boom as more people choose short but frequent trips within the province over long trips to the other side of the world. Jenna Bedoso has the details.
1: Vacations are all about disconnecting and recharging, and some Quebecers are finding that it's not the destination that counts, but the mental health benefits of getting away. That's the case for Sébastien Latreille, who opted to do a few days of camping in Oka National Park during his 2 weeks of vacation. This mini getaway is good for my well-being, he said. And he's not alone. A survey by the Transat Chair in Tourism at UQAM School of Management Sciences found that 60% of Quebecers are happier when they plan time away. Survey lead Marc-Antoine Vachon says this feeling of happiness is not only present during the trip, but also before and after. He says the three key factors that maximize travel-related happiness are anticipation, frequency, and reducing constraints. The president of the Quebec Association of Psychologists, Gaëtan Roussy, agrees. Changing your environment and getting out of your routine gives your brain a vacation, which in turn makes you more relaxed, he said. And it seems more Quebecers are realizing they don't need to go far to get away. Jenna Bedoso, CBC News, Montreal.
0: And that's your CBC News. 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Now to the weather in the National Capital Region. Today, we'll see a mix of sun and cloud. There is, however, a 30% chance of showers this afternoon with a risk of thunderstorms. The high today, 28 degrees. Humidex making that feel like 36. And a very high UV index today, currently sitting at 8.

0: but also I look forward to seeing the view of the region when I'm at the top of the bridge.
1: I want to thank you so much for joining us this half hour.
0: Thank you so much.
1: Marta Liardi Anderson is a cross-border expert at the University of Windsor, former executive vice president of the P3 procurement and policy for the Gordie Howe Bridge. Coming up, it's the Gardening Show on Ontario Today. Paul Zammit is standing by to take your gardening questions. The number is 1-888-817-8995. Stand by now for local news and weather. We'll be right back to hear your gardening questions in 90 seconds.
2: Good afternoon, it's 12:30. I'm Emma Weller with the latest from the CBC Ottawa Newsroom. Today, a judge in Perth heard sentencing submissions in the trial for the death of 15-year-old Reese Stancil. The accused, who was 16 at the time of her arrest, pleaded guilty to first-degree murder. Both the defense and Crown are seeking 10 years, the maximum sentence for first-degree murder under the Youth Criminal Justice Act. The justice is set to deliver his sentence on August 27th. And Westmont Hospitality is the new owner of the Fairmont Le Chateau Montebello. According to court documents, the International Hotel Company won the bidding process. It comes as the previous owner was forced to liquidate assets in 2024. And finally, midfielder Kira Mellenhorst will wear the Ottawa Rapid uniform for another year. The Ottawa-born player signed a contract extension today until 2027. She's currently tied for leading the league in assists. More news at 1 here on CBC. Here's a look at the forecast for Ottawa. Today, we'll see a mix of sun and cloud. However, there is a 30% chance of showers with a risk of thunderstorms this afternoon. The high, 28 degrees, Humidex making that feel like 36, and a very high UV index of 8. Tonight, mainly cloudy, 60% chance of showers with a risk of thunderstorms and a low of 18 degrees. And tomorrow morning, mainly cloudy, 70% chance of showers and a risk of thunderstorms, and the high is 24 degrees.

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1: This is CBC News. Good afternoon. It's 25 degrees and mostly cloudy. I'm Emma Weller with the latest from the CBC Ottawa Newsroom. We begin in downtown Toronto, where the U.S. consulate has been the target of gunfire for the second time this year. It happened just before 5 o'clock this morning. Police say officers heard gunshots and saw a white Honda with no license plate fleeing the scene. Several officers then attempted a high-speed chase, but called it off over safety concerns. Deputy Chief Frank Burrito.
2: At this time, the Toronto Police Service Integrated Gun and Gang Task Force, as supported by the Counterterrorism and Security Unit, is conducting a very active investigation. We will take it as seriously as ever, and we will bring the people responsible for this to justice.
1: No one has been injured. The U.S. consulate was also hit by gunfire in March. Toronto police have arrested three suspects allegedly involved in that shooting. Turning to international news, the U.S. appears to be holding back on plans to escalate the war in Iran. There are reports suggesting that's because of a diminishing supply of munitions. Steve Futterman has more.
3: The U.S. may have a new concern in the war with Iran. Reports this weekend suggest American stockpiles of interceptor missiles are running low, and that could be playing a role in decisions about what to do next. On Friday, the U.S. paused its nightly bombing attacks. The New York Times says that decision was made in part because of the stockpile worries. Yesterday, White House officials rejected reports of any problems. UN Ambassador Mike Waltz said it's simply not true.
4: I want to be crystal clear. The U.S. military, and I've verified this every which way, has everything that it needs.
3: Still, the reports about concerns continue. The worries have been going on for months. Some stockpiles have reportedly fallen off by more than 50%. The U.S. says the reason for the bombing halt is that progress is being made in talks between the U.S. and Iran. Steve Futterman, CBC News, Los Angeles.
1: Wildfires in France and Spain have forced more than 300,000 people from their homes. French officials say they've stopped a fire threatening the Bordeaux region from growing, but it is a different situation in Spain where several blazes remain out of control. William Denslow has more.
5: The battle continues. Crews wrestle with a wildfire near Bordeaux that has burned more than 40,000 hectares of land, roughly four times the size of Paris. Meanwhile, in Spain, firefighters are also working to put out wildfires around Madrid and Valencia, where officials say the fire is out of control. Over 100,000 people have been forced to evacuate.
6: As we were leaving, the smoke was already coming in and ash was falling. We ended up packing almost in the dark. We were in a hurry.
5: Crews here in France fighting the blaze are working tirelessly to cut trees and remove brush, to remove ammunition for the fire and stop its march towards Bordeaux. The fire is at the gates, according to officials. But the mayor says there are currently no plans to execute an evacuation order for the more than 800,000 people living in the area. William Denslow for CBC News, Bordeaux.
1: And finally, back here in Canada, the long-delayed Gordie Howe Bridge is now open, the newest link between Windsor and Detroit, Michigan. And the hockey legend's family were the first to drive across. Gordie's grandson, also named Gordie, felt awkward with all the attention, but he liked the ride.
7: Very smooth. We were driving a Dodge Charger, which could have gone much faster than we were able to drive on the bridge. But yeah, very smooth. A little weird because we're not, you know, in the public eye, and all the microphones is strange, and being interviewed is strange.
1: Howe says they were greeted by smiling Border Patrol officers and other officials on the U.S. side. The bridge opened to public traffic mid-morning, ahead of the scheduled time of noon. Donald Trump threw up a roadblock when he complained about revenues under the original agreement. That was replaced with a new deal that splits profits between both countries. And that is your CBC News. For more news throughout the day and night, stay tuned to CBC Radio 1. Here's a look at the forecast for Ottawa. Today, we'll see a mix of sun and cloud. However, there is a 30% chance of showers with a risk of thunderstorms this afternoon. The high, 28 degrees, humidex making that feel like 36, and a very high UV index of 8. Tonight, mainly cloudy, 60% chance of showers with a risk of thunderstorms and a low of 18 degrees. And tomorrow morning, mainly cloudy, 70% chance of showers and a risk of thunderstorms and the high.

0: expectations on his life that we find out about right from the first paragraph of the novel, basically.
1: The book is mostly spent in Egypt, in Cairo, and a small part in Montreal too. But this book is not necessarily representative of the Egypt at that time. It's rather representative of that very Levantine community Tariq is living in, which is a community composed of people coming from Lebanon, from Syria, from Jordan, Palestine, mostly Francophones, and they used to live in the big cities of Egypt. Tariq is coming from that very bourgeois community, and he has a lot of expectations upon his shoulder. I really like the way you introduced the book, because I think this is a book about a derailment. I mean, all his life was put on rails, and all of a sudden there is something, there is a spark, there is this meeting with Ali, which will make derail that life.
0: Yeah, I mean, there's two big things I want to pick up on there. One is the derailment that we'll definitely come back to, because Ali is such a fascinating character and an instigator of this derailment. But let's talk about that language that separates the folks there, because they are French first, Christian, in a country where the vast majority speaks Arabic and are Muslim. How does the language anchor them? And also, how does the language isolate them? And I'm thinking about Tariq's mom. There's a part where she says, you know, she doesn't speak Arabic unless someone comes to the door, or she's speaking to Faya, the Muslim woman who works for them in the house. Can you talk a little bit about that for us?
1: I think it's a community that wasn't trying to integrate too much themselves. I mean, they were living in that post-colonial Egypt, going to the sporting club that was run by the Englishman. And they had this quite comfortable life in Egypt. So they were not too much mingling with other Egyptians, but they were rather doing it with people coming from Greece, coming from Italy, coming from France, because you had many of these communities in the big cities. When my mother was talking to me about Alexandria, where she grew up, I was always amazed. I mean, Alexandria in her stories was Montreal today. I mean, that was so multicultural. And you had also this kind of intelligentsia of people writing, of people doing music, of great artists, of people in the media coming from, for a great part of them, that community, that Levantine community. So French was, yeah, like the cement between them, but also something that excluded them to a certain extent from the rest of the population.
2: First of all, Antonio, Michael, I'm really glad you bring in the family story, because so much of it, if we look at it just proportionally, is about the struggle with the family and the tensions within the family. And my dad, who grew up in Chile, grew up in a community that was a little bit similar to the Levantine community, I think, where they were, you know, an upper class community that tried to set themselves apart a bit. And I saw things in Tariq's family that I recognized from my own family, I think. So readers who I've talked to who grew up in totally different parts of the world could still identify with the family dynamics in what I know about you.
0: Right.
2: So I think that aspect of the book really is universal.
0: So much of the book is about what is left unsaid. And I'm curious about why it's so important to you to tell the story in that way.
1: You're right. I'm writing about silence. I'm writing about things that are not said. I could have, for example, depicted the character of Mira, you know, crying on her bed and calling her best friend, telling her, you know what, my husband is cheating on me, and he's cheating on me with the male prostitute in the Muattam and all this. And of course, at that very moment of the reading,

0: you would have been like, okay, she's crying, so she's sad, and she's verbalizing, she's explaining why she is sad.
1: Mm-hmm.
0: So you perfectly understand that what is happening is not fair and all this. But I rather prefer describe Mira walking in a corridor and just find a picture of her wedding and just describe the gesture of the hand, which turns the picture, not to see it.
1: Mm-hmm.
0: Because it means the exact same, Antonio Michael. It
1: yes.
0: means the exact same. The only difference is in the second case, you are the one who needs to process the scene and understand why at this very moment, the view of that picture is unbearable for her. So, yeah, this is a book about silence, mostly.
1: This is a book filled with very fascinating characters, like large and small. But Mira is so interesting to me because she knows what's happening, just like you just said, with her husband, but she never says it. I'm curious, what emotional space does Mira play in the novel? Because there's no other, I feel like she's called out in a way that's different from any other character.
0: Well, she says thing actually, but she doesn't say it with words. She has this eating disorders. And I think 95% of the readers don't see that she's experiencing eating disorders. But if you look in the book, you have many clues about it. You have this TV or radio that she puts at the maximum level just after the dinner when she goes in the bathroom and no one sees her anymore. You have this cupboard with food disappearing. You have many, many clues like that to understand what she's trying to say. Mira was the most difficult character for me to write. She's like des ombres chinoises. How do you say that? Des ombres chinoises.
2: A shadow puppet.
1: Shadow puppet.
0: She's like a shadow puppet.
1: We touched a little bit on it, but Eric, I want to come back to what does Ali awaken in Tarek? The derailment.
0: That's a good one. And honestly, I'm not sure I could exactly describe it. What I know is when he sees Ali, he falls in love. And probably he falls in love with this clever, witty boy. But I think he also falls in love with this version of himself. He could have been in another situation, you know, without having so many responsibilities on his shoulders, so many expectations from his family, from his country and all this.
1: Mm-hmm. Yeah, I guess the good thing about being on a rail track is you always know where you're going. But the bad part is you always know where you're going. There's a freedom he gets from it that I think is what is part of what he falls in love with. And, you know, the book is called What I Know About You. So much about the book is about misrecognition and partial knowledge and straight up silences, things that are just not said. I'm curious about what happens to someone when they're experiencing something and they don't yet have the language to say it.
2: It's a good question. I tend to do a lot of things in life by going forward without knowing where I'm going and just trusting that in time, the solution will come and I'll come to an understanding in time. So when I translate, I will leave a lot of problems unsolved and just hope that by the end, things will fall into place. And then my editor will help, the author will help. It's really a collaborative effort. My way, I think, works very well for translation and not when I'm trying to renovate my house or do something perfect.
1: I love
0: but
1: it.
0: But I can confirm it works well when translating because you have two kind of translators. You have those who never talk with the author.

0: author and you just discover the name on the cover when the book is published. And you have those just like Pablo who spend a lot of time trying to be sure they are understanding the right way what you wanted to say, that you are putting the right level of musicality in that part of the text. And I love to do this. And I think Pablo was the one I had the most in-depth work with. And it's not always the case. But yeah, when you have the chance to have this moment of exchange with your translator, it's wonderful. Because translators are people who make you verbalize a thing that you do unconsciously. I mean, many things that I do when writing, I'm not over conceptualizing them. I'm just doing that way because it seems logical to me. And when you have to explain it to Pablo, asking you, okay, why did you put that word first? Was it on purpose? Then you have to understand the way you're writing and what it means.
1: Yeah. So it forces you to think a lot deeper into your motivations that you may have chosen by instinct, but suddenly someone's questioning you about it.
0: Exactly.
1: Wow. So a question for you, Eric, have there been any book club discussions organized in Egypt or among Egyptian folks elsewhere? What have they shared about reading the story?
0: I've been to Egypt. Well, first of all, I've been to Egypt maybe 15 times in my life, even though, as we were saying, the Egypt I'm describing in my book is not exactly the same. But I had the chance to go a few weeks in Egypt to promote the book. So the book is not published yet in Arabic. It should come in the coming month. But I've been to Egypt with the French and the English versions. And I've been to universities, to schools, to do some conferences. And that was very moving for me. I mean, to go and talk about something I've written in the birthplace of my mother and my father's also. It was an incredible experience. And I was also a bit afraid because I don't know, maybe you're very good at drawing, faire des dessins, dessiner. I could describe you someone I saw just before this interview. And maybe you could try to, draw it.
1: Like draw them, yeah. Draw them from your description.
0: Yeah, and I would be very precise, you know, so that you can draw each and every detail. But it's not sure that when you will, you know, show me your paper, I will say, oh, it's exactly that person.
1: Yeah.
0: I could tell you, you know, I understand why you saw it that way, but it's not exactly that. And that was my fear with Egypt. I'm talking about the Egypt of my parents. I'm talking about the Egypt of that generation and their community. An Egypt that, to some extent, I will never see in my life.
1: Right.
0: And I was a bit afraid that people, knowing that reality, would tell me, oh, you know, we understand why you imagine this, you know, daily life, but it was not exactly this. And I have to say that maybe the most moving comments I received about that book came from people having lived in Egypt at that time. And that was, yeah, I was so touched by this.
1: Yeah, you took them down memory lane, even though you'd never seen it with your own eyes.
0: Yeah, and people telling me, oh, you know, that tiny detail. I don't know how you knew that, but I had almost forget it. And yeah, it's a strange feeling when you reveal the memories of someone that you don't know.
1: Mm-hmm. That is the magic of art, and I personally love it. I wanna finish with a question for each of you. Briefly, Pablo, you touched on this before, and I'm curious from your

0: her perspective as a translator, you know, the book has been celebrated in French and now you've translated it and it's being celebrated in English. So I think you've done your job faithfully. Why is this book so universal?
1: It's a great question. There's something about it that really, really does appeal to everyone, all in every country, all ages, all kinds of readers. I think the structure, it's such an ingenious structure. It's like a bit like a detective story mm-hmm. that you discover as you go. And it's also, it's sad, but it's so moving. The love, and also the love that doesn't get to play out as you might want it to, but love fighting against obstacles. It's a bit of a Romeo and Juliet type story. And it's also a story of exile and longing. So it has all these very, very emotional elements, but it's also such a masterfully written and structured book. And it's been wonderful to see it, to see its reception all over the world, how it connects with readers. And since we've been the one Erie choice, I've been hearing from readers in Canada, people I know from past lives, and that's been really inspiring to hear from new people who've read the book and who loved it.
0: I love that. And finally, to you, Eric, more and more people are going to pick up this book, as you heard, as it now it's in English and folks can read it. It's going to be more celebrated. If someone picks up this book, what's the one thing you want them to get from the book when they put it down?
2: Honestly, this doesn't rely on myself. I think we all have our level of inner empathy that makes us capable of being every character of the same book. But of course, we always relate more with people having the same feelings, having the same experiences. Mm-hmm. And I don't think I'm the one to say what it is to keep from that book. I mean, it's something funny because when I go in book fairs, there are always people coming to me, and honestly, people, I don't know why you're doing this, but telling my book, I mean, chapter by chapter, and then he will fall in love. And I'm just like, oh, wow. And then he will move to Montreal. Hmm. And I'm listening to them. And, you know, Antonio, it's funny because sometimes the book they are describing is not exactly the book I have the feeling I have written. But I mean, it's okay. It's totally okay. Mm-hmm. It's apparently the book they loved. So it's the book I would have dreamt to be able to write. So I'm fine with this. So each people can keep from that book what they want.
0: They can fill your silences with whatever it is they desire.
2: Well, I guess.
0: Thank you, Eric Shakur. Thank you, Pablo Strauss, for a wonderful conversation about What I Know About You.
2: Thank you so much, Antonio. It was a real pleasure.
1: Thank you. It was great.

That was my conversation recorded in the spring with Eric Shakur, the author of What I Know About You. We were joined by Pablo Strauss, who translated the book from French to English. It was for One eRead Canada, a digital bilingual book club that brings together libraries and readers. And thank you to the good folks at the Mississauga Library and the Canadian Urban Libraries Council for making this program possible. Hey, I'm Antonio Michael Downing, and you are listening to The Next Chapter. We'll be back after this break for news and for weather.

afternoon. It's 1:30. I'm Emma Weller with the latest from the CBC Ottawa Newsroom. A judge in Perth heard sentencing submissions today in the trial for the death of 15-year-old Reese Stenzel. The accused, who was 16 at the time of her arrest, pleaded guilty to first-degree murder. Both the defense and Crown are seeking 10 years. The justice is set to deliver his sentence on August 27th. A controversial Sandy Hill drop-in center says it will be relocating at some point in the new year. Center 454 has operated out of St. Albans Church for more than 7 decades. It has come under fire from some people who live nearby due to the behavior of some of the center's clients. In a recent statement, the city says it's reviewing opportunities to move the operations of the center to a more suitable location in the community. And the Ottawa Rapid FC have re-signed midfielder Kira Mellenhorst for another season. The 23-year-old is from Ottawa. Here's a look at the forecast for Ottawa. Today we'll see a mix of sun and cloud. However, there is a 30% chance of showers with a risk of thunderstorms this afternoon. The high 28 degrees, Humidex making that feel like 36, and a very high UV index of 8. Tonight, mainly cloudy, 60% chance of showers with a risk of thunderstorms and a low of 18 degrees. And tomorrow morning, mainly cloudy, 70% chance of showers and a risk of thunderstorms, and the high is 24 degrees.

0: write it as though it was my last thing. And so the title is also speaking to a real sense of urgency that followed me and kind of haunted me in a good way as I was writing the book.
1: Yeah, I love that because, you know, when we talk about nostalgia, it always feels like we mean being stuck in the past. But I get mm-hmm. the feeling you're doing something different by looking back.

0: that you failed, and then trying again and again and again and again until you win, until you make it, until you learn something new. And there's so much joy in that to me and to Kavika. That games are a thing of joy. Mm-hmm. And that's what I feel like we've let go when we focus on this idea of the teenage boy shouting profanities at his screen.
1: Mm-hmm. So this book is also a memoir.
0: Yes.
1: So what are the growing pains in the subtitles? Is it, the subtitle is Growing Pains
0: right,
1: and Video
0: and
1: Games.
0: And Video Games.
1: So what are the growing pains?
0: Yeah, so the growing pains are, of course, the stuff that, you know, you and I are very familiar with, I'm sure, and everyone listening. Who am I? Like, where do I belong? What do I want to do with my life? The normal coming of age stuff. I think what's unique for Kavika's journey specifically is that he has experienced in his life a lot more loss than other people, I think. He has lost a lot of people close to him. He lost his wife in 2022 and is now a single father to his 8-year-old.
1: No.
0: Yeah. And so he has just, and he's had like a lot of mental health struggles and was aimless for a while in his life. And he talks in depth about that. And I think those growing pains are a lot of like, how do you move forward from that? How do you not let that loss consume you? And if we're going to like the video games part of the subtitle, mm-hmm. Something that he comes to that I think is like really beautiful is that he says that the memories of the people he loves are stored in the games he's played throughout his life.
1: Wow.
0: In the same way that, you know, putting on an album might remind you of someone you've lost. And it like, I get emotional because I think of that pink 2DS that my sister got for her birthday, and I think of the feeling of the console. And so when I miss my sisters, because we're all split up, I can play those games that we played, and mm-hmm. I can live in that moment of being, you know, shoulder to shoulder again.
1: That's beautiful. Ali Yamamoto is an associate producer here at CBC Books, and the book she recommended today is A Floating Isles on Growing Pains and Video Games by Kavika Guillermo. And my colleague Matea Roach interviewed Kavika on Bookends. You can find out wherever you get your podcast. Thanks, Ailey.
0: Thank you so much.
1: That was so fun.
0: Yes, that was so fun. I love talking about video games.
1: I know, I can tell.
0: I know, I'm like, no, because they're in there like, why is she not this excited about her job normally?
1: Well, that is all for today. Jacqueline Kirk is our senior producer with Lisa Matthews and Trevor Carter. Aaron Balser is the executive producer of CBC Books. And thanks this week to the ever steady Aronde Williams and the CBC Books digital team. My name is Antonio Michael Downing. I really appreciate you tuning in, and I'll see you next time.
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7: Our series on the greatest numbers of all time continues, and tonight it's the number 33,000, a powerful number that put millions of horses out of work, coming up on Ideas.
8: This is CBC News. Good afternoon. It's 27 degrees and partly cloudy. I'm Emma Weller with the latest from the CBC Ottawa Newsroom. Police are investigating after gunfire at the U.S. consulate in downtown Toronto. It comes just over 4 months after the building was shot at in March. Sheehan Desjardins has the details.
9: You would expect a highly visible police cruiser stationed right in front of the consulate would act as a deterrent.
10: But it was that officer who heard the shot around 4:45 a.m., according to Toronto Deputy Chief of Police Frank Barreto.
9: It perhaps speaks to the brazen quality of this act, the recklessness that's involved.
10: Gunfire outside the U.S. consulate in Toronto,

0: For the second time this year, police say a white Honda Accord with no license plates sped away. Officers located the car. A high-speed chase followed, but was called off due to safety concerns. Gary Anandasangari is the federal minister of public safety.
1: These acts are horrific. They shake our values to the core.
0: The RCMP says it's working with Toronto police and international partners on the investigation, adding it's too early to determine the motive. Chien Desjardins, CBC News, Toronto.
2: Montreal Pride organizers say they will bolster security ahead of the city's annual Pride celebration beginning Friday. The announcement comes after a deadly attack on Berlin's Pride festivities this past weekend, when a car rammed into a crowd, killing one person and injuring 29 others. Rowan Kennedy reports.
3: They absolutely need to block streets.
4: Rock Sampson of Titan Security helped oversee safety measures at Montreal's Jazz Fest. That included portable barriers that were installed around Place des Arts. He says stopping cars from entering areas filled with crowds needs to be a priority.
3: They need to block the main arteries from regular vehicles from being able to access.
4: Sampson says that's complicated for Fierté Montréal, whose events are all over the city. Fierté Montréal declined CBC's interview request. In a statement, the organization says it works closely with police and the city to ensure people's safety. That includes installing metal detectors and concrete barriers. 300 volunteers will be assigned to security, and police will block off the street for the parade. Fierté Montréal says what happened in Berlin is a reminder of the importance of remaining vigilant, and the best way to respond to hate is through a show of solidarity. Rowan Kennedy, CBC News, Montreal.
2: Looking west to British Columbia, an evacuation order has been issued for the town of 70 Mile House, just north of Clinton. The nearby Pear Lake and 59 Creek fires merged over the weekend, together burning nearly 670 square kilometers. The BC Wildfire Service is bracing for more, quote, extreme fire behavior in the coming days, with smoke causing poor air quality and reduced visibility throughout the region. 136 fires are currently burning across BC. A new study in the Canadian Medical Association Journal suggests burnout is pushing 1 in 10 emergency room doctors to leave ERs. It also found many others in the profession are reducing their hours or taking time off to manage that burnout. The findings are based on a 2025 cross-country survey of hundreds of emergency medicine physicians. Kirsten DeWitt co-authored the study.
5: We never have enough physicians to cover, so we're always working more shifts than we're actually supposed to be working, and that adds to our burnout. So this is a huge crisis, and if we see more physicians leaving, then I think the emergency care system is going to collapse.
2: The researchers conclude high levels of doctor burnout can lead to lower quality care and put patient safety at risk. And finally, singer Carly Simon says she intends to keep working as she reveals her diagnosis of Parkinson's disease. Simon says she's learning to live with the disease, calling it unpredictable, leaving her so tired on some days she can't get it going. But she adds music has been a help. Simon's produced her first album of original material since 2008. It will be released next month. And that's your CBC News this hour. For more news throughout the day and night, stay tuned to CBC Radio 1. Here's a look at the forecast for Ottawa. Today, we'll see a mix of sun and cloud. However, there is a 30% chance of showers with a risk of thunderstorms this afternoon. The high, 28 degrees, humidex making that feel like 36, and a very high UV index of 8. Tonight, mainly cloudy, 60% chance of showers with a risk of thunderstorms and a low of 18 degrees. And tomorrow morning, mainly cloudy, 70% chance of showers and a risk of thunderstorms, and the high is 24 degrees.
6: Welcome to Ideas in the Afternoon. I'm Nala Ayed. Around 1780, a Scottish engineer needed a number to represent a horse. After watching, measuring, and calculating, that number turned out to be 33,000. Welcome to another installment in our series, Exploring the Most Significant Numbers in the World. The series examines unique, revolutionary, or, as in this case,

Good afternoon. It's 2:30. I'm Emma Weller with the latest from the CBC Ottawa Newsroom. The mayor of the township of Rideau Lakes has announced he will not be seeking re-election. Ari Hoogenboom wrote in a letter today that, quote, being mayor has been the best job he ever had and more recently, the worst. He served as mayor for 8 years. And the historic Fairmont Le Chateau Montebello Hotel has a new owner. According to court documents, Westmont Hospitality won the bidding process. The company owns and operates hundreds of hotels around the world. And finally, the Ottawa Rapid have locked in a homegrown midfielder for another season. Kira Mellenhorst joined the club this past February, quickly becoming a key part of the squad.

0: She is currently tied with leading the league in assists. Her contract extends until the end of 2027. More news at 3 here on CBC Radio 1, 91.5 FM in Ottawa. Here's a look at the forecast for Ottawa. Today, we'll see a mix of sun and cloud. However, there is a 30% chance of showers with a risk of thunderstorms this afternoon. The high 28 degrees, humidex making that feel like 36, and a very high UV index of 8. Tonight, mainly cloudy, 60% chance of showers with a risk of thunderstorms and a low of 18 degrees. And tomorrow morning, mainly cloudy, 70% chance of showers and a risk of thunderstorms, and the high is 24 degrees.
1: 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I'm Nala Ayed.
2: We're calling this episode 33,000 and the Machines We Think We Are, from producer Matthew Lazen-Ryder. Hello, Matthew.
3: Hi, Nala.
2: So we've gone from the horse is a number to the world is a clock to the brain is a switchboard and maybe an AI. Where do we go next?
3: I want to look a little more deeply at that computer metaphor. So as you mentioned, we started with the idea that a horse can be abstracted into a machine for pulling 33,000 foot-pounds a minute. And then maybe you could abstract thinking into something really simple, like a machine for doing pluses and minuses. Well, in the mid-20th century, just at the dawn of computers as we sort of know them today, another idea came about, which is maybe you could reduce enormously complex parts of life and society and politics into machine terms as well. And to set the scene, I'm going to throw another number at you here. 99.

0: Hi there, I'm Alan Neal, and this is All in a Day. Music starting us off comes courtesy of the Canadian classical pianist taking the stage at Ottawa Chamber Fest tonight. And according to the festival's artistic director, if you're new to chamber music, Elizabeth Pion is the concert you need to see. We're going to find out why in just a few minutes. Also this hour, we've talked before about ER doctors experiencing burnout, but a new study in the Canadian Medical Association Journal says they are leaving the profession in new numbers. We'll hear more about that. And from departures to returns, Ottawa bookworms can make their way back to the Nepean Centerpoint Public Library this week, nearly a month after it closed from flooding. Ottawa Public Library's chief librarian is going to be in to talk to me about repair timelines for another flooded library. Plus, what do you most want to do when it's, you know, 27 degrees, humidex 34 out there? Is it perhaps running around trying to do a scavenger hunt for a radio show? Well, three lucky MPPs are doing just that in the return of our scavenger hunt contest, formerly known as Ward Off, reborn this year as Rep the Riding. All coming up on All in a Day. You're listening to us at 91.5 in Ottawa Gatineau, 107.5 in Kingston. Emma Weller joining us from the CBC Ottawa News Desk. Hello there.
1: Hello. Welcome back, first of all.
0: Thank you very much.
1: To the real
0: thank
1: world.
0: You. Yes, I'm going to say, I press here for the microphone. It's all coming back to me. Yes. Thank you.
1: Like riding a bike.
0: Yeah.
1: In the news today, Alan, there's a new owner of Le Chateau Montebello. Westmont Hospitality won the bidding process after the previous owner was forced to liquidate assets in 2024. I'll have those details coming up for you. And one of our reporters, Joseph Tunney, was in Perth court today.

0: today listening to sentencing submissions in the trial for the death of 15-year-old Reese Stanzel. The accused, who was 16 at the time of her arrest, pleaded guilty to first-degree murder. Joseph will tell us what was said in the courtroom this morning. And a group is gathering right now at City Hall, calling on police to better handle gender-based violence in the workplace. This protest is taking place ahead of an Ottawa Police Services Board meeting tonight. CBC's David Fraser is there and will bring us more from the scene. And finally, the Ottawa Rapid have re-signed a homegrown stud. Midfielder Kira Mellenhorst joined the squad ahead of this season and will now call Ottawa home until the end of 2027. We'll hear from her about her decision to stay when I'm back at 3:30.
1: Okay, thanks very much, Emma. Doug Hempstead is back in, taking a look at the roads and the weather. Hello there.
2: Hello there. So is everyone like driving you crazy? There's, oh, where did you go? Where did you go? And you're like...
1: I was here. No. We managed to get away to Kennebec Lake.
2: Ooh,
1: Frontenac. It was actually beautiful. I've never been. Well, actually, apparently I was when much younger, but had no memories of it. So to me, it was like
2: that's
1: the first time.
2: As long as they don't all remember you. Oh, it's that Neil boy.
1: I'm sorry. You will not be returning to this lake in particular. But yeah, no, it was great. So, but it's very nice. And you were gone for that? Just that?
2: I was gone for a little bit. Then I've been like off on Fridays and stuff because
1: you do your vacation right.
2: You can't afford to go anywhere. Where are you going to go?
1: I understand.
2: Yeah, so it's I've been just hanging out, been doing stuff, and yeah, I think I actually went. Yeah, bought one of those porch geese. Have you seen this stuff yet?
1: I've seen the porch geese, but yeah. I'd not immediately clock this as a Doug Hempstead.
2: Well, no,
1: thing.
2: It's not. But you make your partner happy when they really, really want something.
1: That was something she wanted.
2: Once they mention it three or four times, you know that they're not just goofing around.
1: Yeah, this is a full fledged goose desire, so yeah. It came true.
2: And I got the 14-inch one, and, wow. And I was, hey, look, I got the 14-inch one, and I was told, well, that's great, but the 23-inch one.
1: It's like the big screen TV one.
2: So I got the 23 one that's coming.
1: Yeah.
2: I'll have to keep you updated. And then, of course, I was baited, told, you know, like, you can, like, dress it up in Montreal Canadiens outfits and stuff.
1: And,
2: like,
1: and have you, is the goose in?
2: I am a fiddle. No. I don't know if there's room for me at the Chamber Fest, but... Shell is very good at playing.
1: Yes. Oh, I didn't mean now. The goose is not going to actually be in Canadian's gear now.
2: Not now. No, okay.
1: Okay. All right.
2: Yep. So I'm getting a goose, Alan.
1: Okay.
2: Welcome
1: exciting.
2: Back.
1: That's exciting.
2: Yeah. It is warm. You mentioned 27. It feels like 34. There's some light rain out at the Ottawa airport, I guess. They're calling one of those light rain showers. This is one of those, you know, almost cartoony rainstorms with a tiny little cloud that's raining and then it moves. So one of those apparently out at the airport right now, because downtown here on Spark Street, it's lovely and sunny, but I guess there's a sort of a karmic rain cloud that's making its way around the city. So behave. 18 tonight in Ottawa, 60% chance of rain. In Kingston, it's a little bit cooler than here, 24, mostly cloudy there, going down to the same thing as Ottawa is, 18, with a 70% chance of rain. Cornwall, 28, so even hotter than Ottawa, going down to 18, 60% chance of rain. It's 26 and sunny in Quinte West and Belleville and Trenton. It's going down to 18, with a 70% chance of rain. It's going down to 16 in the upper Ottawa Valley. It's still hot there, though. It's just as hot as anywhere else. 28 degrees, mostly cloudy at CFP Petawawa right now. 70% chance of rain. 60% chance of rain in Maniwaki, where it's also 28, going down to 17 tonight. So could get a bit of rain on your lawn there. It was a very quiet morning commute. It's looking pretty decent so far in the afternoon commute as well. The westbound 417 just briefly busy around Carling. It's not even busy all the way to Maitland yet. Eastbound 417 busy going through Carling to only just about Island Park Drive. So that's, you know, pretty decent. Not seeing too many problems there. There's construction at Baseline and Greenbank at the moment. Well, at the moment. It's been going on forever. It's going to continue to go on forever. So it's slow there. Busy on Hunt Club Road, westbound at Riverside, eastbound at Prince of Wales. The eastbound 174, no bother at all getting out to and through Orleans. Just looking okay on the bridges, apart from the Chaudière Bridge, which is already a little bit busy, heading towards Hull, so northbound. In Gatineau, no issues there in terms of traffic volume, but there is a collision on the eastbound 50, and it's just on the Saint-Louis side of the Draveur Bridge. So it gets heavy as you're approaching the big bridge, and then over the Gatineau River, and it's quite heavy all the way to Saint-Louis, but once you get past the collision, it's totally fine the rest of the way on the eastbound 50. If you see something that I should know about this afternoon, you can either call me about it or text me about it, 613-288-6900. Apparently the goose, Alan, comes with a cowboy outfit.
1: Okay. Like, that's what the opening, when you actually get the goose, it's in the cowboy.
2: It's the whole, you know, the political photos and everything from the

0: you know, the stampede is over. So I don't know what, we'll just have to put that away until next year.
1: Find the right time.
0: Next time the PBR is in town, maybe.
1: That's right. Well, maybe. Yeah. Many, many options for when to dress. If you have outfits, you think Doug's Goose should be in.
0: See, the 23-inch one is too big for me to go to, like, Build-A-Bear. I understand. My plan was to cheat.
1: Someone out there is making costumes right now. Traffic reporter outfits for the Goose.
0: Perhaps children's clothing.
1: What child is it? Okay, we're going to talk about this later.
0: Okay, I'll go.
1: Listening to All in a Day, I think, here on CBC Radio 1, 91.5 in Ottawa, Gatineau, 107.5 in Kingston. And a big thank you to Melina Levike and for Elise Skura for both jumping into the host chair while I was gone. Not dealing with geese, but going, having a bit of a family vacation. So thanks very much, both of you, for being here and doing such an amazing job. You're listening to us on 91.5 in Ottawa Gatineau, 107.5 in Kingston. And we're going to be talking about Chamberfest next. It is now the fifth day of music concerts for Chamberfest. In just a few minutes, I'm going to be talking to the person who curates the whole range of amazing performances playing at the festival this year. First, here's a little bit of music from the artists on the lineup tomorrow night. Gabriel Kahane and Pekka Kuusisto, the duo known as Council, and their tune, Bright Forms.

0: here.
1: Bright Forms by Council, a musical collaboration that includes Finnish violinist Pekka Kuusisto and American singer-songwriter Gabriel Kahane, who are in Ottawa tomorrow performing at Chamberfest. And according to the festival's artistic director, Carissa Klopashak, the duo's performance is one for people who might be new to chamber music. So we asked Carissa to highlight three performances.

0: check out. If you're maybe a little new to chamber music, to break you in, so to speak. And Krista is taking a break from rehearsals because she's got a performance tonight herself, as well as holding the whole festival together. She's with me in the studio. Hi there.
1: Hi, thanks for having me.
0: Thank you for taking the time to do this. You look remarkably at ease right now, considering you're juggling like the whole putting together the show and then also performing.
1: Yeah, day five, but it's pure adrenaline as we're discussing, but it's not my first rodeo. I think this is my fifth summer festival now, so I'm getting the hang of it.
0: This is old hat now.
1: Yeah.
0: Okay, so Gabriel and Pekka, why is that music a good introduction to chamber music?
1: Well, I mean, as you all just heard, it's really where chamber music, where classical music intersects with indie. Uh-huh. And, you know, for me, a 40-year-old millennial, it's like my dream playlist, the whole thing. So these two guys are both incredible in their own right, and they've just come together as a band kind of recently. So Pekka is a world-famous Finnish violinist, soloist. He's been playing around the world and conducting around the world everywhere, absolutely everywhere. And he's also one of the most, like, powerful creative forces out there. And really, like, if you want to check out his BBC Proms encore sometime on YouTube, it's awesome. He gets the whole crowd singing in this packed amphitheater. It's
0: and very Gabriel, charismatic on stage.
1: Absolutely.
0: Right? Like, even by himself. Like, there's that real charm of the crowd.
1: Totally. Yeah. And then when he gets together with Gabriel Kahane, who's this amazing singer-songwriter, as you've heard, beautiful voice, Gabriel also is a composer, and he writes classical music for his famous soloist father, Jeffrey Kahane, and also for, like, New York Phil and other places like that. But Gabriel also collaborates and has recorded with people like The National and Sufjan Stevens. And so that aesthetic is part of everything that they do. And so as you can hear, that's very much what that kind of concert will be. Although I also kind of have no idea what it'll be, because they will insert a little bit of, you know, Bach and other things and then sounds like you've just heard. And they're performing in Toronto tonight, and I hear that they've got some new songs. So the whole thing is going to be a beautiful little experiment, and I cannot wait to witness it and to share it with everyone in Ottawa.
0: Well, even like with the very discordant stuff you heard at the beginning, it sounds sort of like, you know, the fighting with the violin almost, and then all of a sudden it emerges into this music. Like, I can picture what the sort of musical mind it takes to be able to fuse those ideas together.
1: Yeah, to get from there to there, right?
0: That sounds great.
1: Yeah, and both of those guys are really aware and concerned with world events, actually. And I think a lot of that kind of bleeds into the music and Substack and all that for them.
0: The storytelling that's going underneath the surface.
1: Absolutely.
0: As well. Okay, now your second pick is a musician performing tonight. Let's hear a little bit of this French-Canadian piano star.

0: A taste of Elizabeth Fion there on the keys at the prestigious Honan's competition, which she won. Talk to me about Elizabeth. Like, when you say, we're hearing already how she blends with the strings that are playing around her, but talk to me about what she is like as a performer.
1: Well, I've actually just met her last night for the first time when we had our first rehearsal.
0: Wow.
1: We put these together quickly. It's really part of the fun of the festival experience. So she is a warm and bubbly and wonderful and very funny person. And she's, you know, in her late 20s or something like that, a young pianist and, winner of this prestigious Canadian competition that, tries to identify the total pianist, the total package. Yeah. And so she is that. She is a composer. She's going to be playing some of her own music tonight, a whole solo first half. And then on the second half, as you heard, strings, it's going to be my quartet, Ironwood, that's joining her.
0: So you perform with her?
1: Yeah, I'm performing with her tonight.
0: All right.
1: So,
0: all right.
1: But I mean, hands up if you got goosebumps listening to that.
0: Yeah.
1: Maybe not you drivers, but that, like,
0: that.
1: You know, you just feel that build. That piece is so epic, and it actually starts so

0: it's angsty and dramatic, and then it kind of ends in this explosive kind of happiness, which we didn't quite get to. So that's the spoiler. You have to, we didn't spoil it. You'll have to come and see it.
1: Yeah.
0: So that one, I mean, if you like that kind of sound, and who doesn't, come on, join us tonight.
1: So just so I'm clear, like, how much time do you have with the artist before you're up there on stage in front of everyone?
0: Well, it depends. In this case, these kinds of festival collaborations are super fun. I mean, these are pieces of music that exist. So everyone practices at home on their own. And then, so we had a little rehearsal last night. We had a little rehearsal this morning. We'll have the dress rehearsal as soon as I'm done here. And the concert's at 7.
1: Everyone's drumming their fingers around. When is, how much longer is she going to be talking on that radio show? Does she not know we have a show?
0: We're all good. Scheduling miracle.
1: But you've got to click pretty quickly, I would imagine, sometimes with the artists, right? Like, to, and also realize, wow, this does not click as easily as sometimes.
0: I mean, this one absolutely clicks. Yeah. She's a dream to work with and to play with. But you know what? Like, it's not even about good or bad. It's about taste sometimes.
1: Yeah.
0: And, you know, like, this collaboration is wonderful, miraculous, but it's sometimes, yeah, you do meet someone that, oh, you and I have really different ideas of how this is going to be done. That's okay. You find a compromise, and that's the beauty of chamber music, is that it's all conversation. And, you know, I present an idea, and all wordlessly, like, we decide how it's going to happen, and it unfolds in real time. And we can change our minds in rehearsal, from rehearsal to performance, too. That's the magic of it.
1: What makes her sort of an ideal person for people to hear who have never witnessed chamber music before? Well, you've already said she's the whole package, and yeah, I don't think anybody's hearing that going,
2: I don't think she's very good.
1: Like that, but what, for somebody who's just has never even gone to this kind of performance before, why her?
0: I mean, I think she's just really captivating. Everything about her essence, as her vibe as a person, is just really, like, you want to get to know her, and she really wants to share. And you can feel that. So if you were to come, you'll hear the, you know, a program that she's put together that she's thought very hard about, that she wants to present. You know, she's got her chance to sort of introduce herself to Ottawa right now. So she's going to play some things that are really meaningful to her. And then on the second half, we get to sort of experience this joy of what happens when you throw a bunch of stuff in a pot and see what comes out, you know?
1: I love that about this festival in particular. And it's a beautiful way, what you just said, that conversation of thinking of chamber music as well, just that idea. As we just heard, you know, Carissa and Elizabeth have just met last night. But on Saturday, there's a group of musicians who are performing together for the first time ever at the festival. This is one of the pieces they're going to be playing.

0: Oh, I'm so in already. Wojciech Kilar's Orawa here is performed here by the Australian Chamber Orchestra. But who is performing this piece on Saturday?
1: So it's a new group that we're putting together at Chamberfest called the Chamberfest Camerata. Camerata is just a fancy way of saying chamber players.
0: Okay.
1: Musicians, really.
0: That's super group, but okay, that's fine.
1: But actually, that's kind of the idea, is that it's going to be an all-stars cast of string players from around Canada, and we're also, my quartet will be involved, also our visiting artists, the Poesis Quartet, who are the winners of the Banff competition, they're going to be part of this, as well as many other figures that people may recognize from different parts of the country, different leaders of different orchestras and that kind of thing.
0: Does everybody know they're part of it now? Like, is it like they show up and you're like, by the way,
1: they have been informed.
0: Okay,
1: they're still
0: good.
1: Waiting for an email from me about some rehearsal schedules, but otherwise it's fine. But we actually start rehearsing tomorrow for the Saturday concert.
0: Wow.
1: So that's going to be a lot of fun. We've got a few days to kind of like let it marinate overnight too. We're playing some great Beethoven and this piece that you just heard, which gets really loud and fast at the end. The whole thing has got kind of a folky, fun, driving feel. Music, there's some Finnish and Estonian music and Beethoven and this Polish piece. And
0: okay, so what? Yeah. Just taking this piece as an example, why is it a great one to latch people in?
1: Well, I mean, it's got groove, right?
0: Yeah.
1: Like, you can just, you're sitting there nodding your head to the beat, right? Like, you can kind

0: kind of follow that. And I think there's something about each of these pieces that I think are immediately grabbable by an audience. And like, to me, music is music. You know this. Like, you are the same kind of person. I think you listen to all kinds of things, okay, and you're exposed to so much. And many people are like that. And not so many people are like, I only listen to bluegrass. You know, like, it's not that, you know, specific for most people. And same for me. I listen to everything. And I think that, honestly, if anyone's feeling shy about coming to something new, it's really not that different. I mean, it's a concert. You come in, you make yourself comfortable. It's a super warm community. And there's not really anything that you need to know in advance. Like, I don't need to understand the intricacies of jazz improvisation to be able to enjoy a jazz fest show, right? Yeah. And, like, I don't need to know the history of metal in order to enjoy that either, right? So, it's same thing here. I think it's just really important that everyone understand that you don't need to know anything. Just take the lead from people around you, enjoy it, and, you know, bob your head.
1: It's always, I always loved it when somebody said very early on, you know, if you don't know the story behind this music, just listen.
0: Yeah.
1: And you'll get your own story one way or the other. Whatever story it is you heard,
0: it's part
1: of the story.
0: Exactly. So
1: it's going to be right. Listen, congratulations on putting together another lineup like this one. Again,
0: hopefully
1: we'll get to talk to some more of the artists this week on the show as well. Thanks so much for being here, setting up three fantastic concerts. Carissa, thanks for being here.
0: Thank you so much for having me.
1: Go rehearse. You're supposed to get...
0: Oh my God.
1: They're all waiting for her. Carissa Klopyshak is the artistic director for Ottawa Chamber Fest and performing tonight with French-Canadian pianist Elizabeth Pion, along with the rest of the Ironwood Quartet at Carleton Dominion Chalmers. And then tomorrow night at 7, Finnish violinist Pekka Kuusisto and American singer-songwriter Gabriel Kahane are taking the stage. And on Saturday, the mysterious Chamberfest Camerata making its debut at 7 p.m. Who knows who's going to be playing it? I won't be playing it. But the festival also has a free day of concerts happening on Sunday at Club Saw, and that starts at 10 a.m. You get all the details on the festival's website, chamberfest.com.

0: don't know if this sums up the mood on the traffic. Right,
1: they're
0: in traffic
1: gaining
0: right
1: on
0: now.
1: Us, Alan. Run!
0: That's the sound of Doug getting through traffic right now. Yeah.
1: This is what goes through my lab, Larry's head, yeah, when I'm grating cheese.
0: That's right. That's right. This is the soundtrack you will need.
1: There's a couple of collisions on the westbound 50 and the eastbound 50. Well, one each direction. So if you're heading out of Hull and you're trying to get into Gatineau, there's a collision just after Drouvre Bridge. So it's, oh, what a mess it's made of things there. It is slow on eastbound 50 from Boulevard des Elementaires all the way up to you across the river. It's also backing up traffic trying to get across the McDonald-Cartier Bridge in the lower town. So this is backing up like towards King Edward. And it is stop and go. It's also backing up the southbound 5 coming into Hull. Then if you're coming into Hull, like on the westbound 50, that's where the other collision is. So it's on the westbound 50, just after Saint-Louis. So two collisions there, just on the north side of the Drouvre Bridge, causing all kinds of problems. Also busy on the 417, westbound from Parkdale to Maitland, and eastbound from Maitland all the way into Rochester. Rochester, Alan, Rochester!
0: It does fit perfectly with the rhythm. It's true. Thank you, Doug.
1: Stressful traffic.
0: It is. 27 degrees out there right now, Humidex 34. 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It's 3:30.
2: This is CBC News. Good afternoon. It's 27 degrees and lightly raining in Ottawa. I'm Emma Weller with the latest from the CBC Ottawa Newsroom. A Perth judge heard sentencing submissions today in the first-degree murder trial for the death of Reese Stansel. The 15-year-old was found dead in a wooded area near Perth in October 2024. Justice Brian Abrams will now weigh whether to give the maximum sentence to the teenage girl who pleaded guilty. Joseph Tunney was in the courtroom.
3: All I have now are echoes. Those are the words of Reese Stansel's father, Matthew, read aloud as part of his victim impact statement. Nearly 2 years ago, his 15-year-old son was found deceased near a cul-de-sac. The accused, 16 at the time of her arrest, later pleaded guilty to first-degree murder. A publication ban protects her identity due to her age. Those in the courtroom heard how the teen girl lured the boy to a secluded area before assaulting him with a baseball bat and stabbing him multiple times. The Crown says the accused had come to believe Stansel was in a relationship with an 11-year-old, and she later rationalized the attack as vigilantism. In a joint submission, both the defense and

0: and Crown are seeking 10 years. It's the maximum sentence for first-degree murder under the Youth Criminal Justice Act. She'd also be credited for a year of time served, despite well over 600 days spent in custody. While confirming his stance on the joint submission, defense lawyer Matthew Hodgson emphasized that his client is not irredeemable. The court heard that she's shown remorse and a willingness to be rehabilitated, and she suffers from mental health issues, and otherwise lacks a criminal record. The Crown also made note that her decision to plead guilty wasn't made as part of any agreement between lawyers. Justice Brian Abrams is set to deliver his decision in late August. Joseph Tunney, CBC News, Perth.
1: A group is gathering right now at City Hall calling on police to better handle gender-based violence. This protest is taking place ahead of an Ottawa Police Services Board meeting. The CBC's David Fraser joins us from the scene now. David, what is going on there?
2: I'm just getting underway with some speeches here in front of City Hall, as you say, ahead of tonight's Ottawa Police Services Board meeting. The protesters here calling on Ottawa Police to impose harsher consequences on officers who are abusing their positions. This protest, Emma, is coming after Chief Eric Stubbs acknowledged some officers were using police databases to obtain private information about women they were attracted to. Stubbs called on those officers to resign rather than remain employed with the service. The protesters here say officers engaging in serious misconduct should face harsher punishment. An organizer I spoke with told me that they want some transparency around police discipline, including who was accessing those databases. And they also want to see more money directed to the prevention of gender-based violence. This protest is coming after CBC Ottawa reporting about officers accused of sexual assault, intimate partner violence, and other allegations. For months now, the OPS has faced scrutiny for gender-based harassment and violence. At this protest, we are expecting several speakers to address the crowd. What we aren't expecting ahead of tonight's board meeting is any comment from Chief Stubbs. We have not heard back for a response from Ottawa Police. The chief is expected, though, to speak at the meeting itself. That's scheduled to begin in about 30 minutes at 4 p.m. Emma.
1: Thanks, David. That's the CBC's David Fraser reporting for us live. In other news, Westmont Hospitality is the new owner of the Fairmont Le Chateau Montebello. The previous owner of the historic hotel was forced to liquidate assets in 2024, prompting a bidding process. Court documents show Westmont won, beating out competition, including a group with the owner of the Ottawa Senators and the founder of Spa Nordique. Westmont owns and operates hundreds of hotels around the world. A veteran Northwestern Ontario wildland firefighter and union vice president says the province's wildfire program has been mismanaged by the Ontario government. The 2026 fire season has seen several communities evacuated and properties such as homes and camps destroyed. Smoke from the fires has also caused air quality warnings across parts of the province. Noah Friedman is vice president of OPSU Local 703. He says the program is short-staffed and firefighters are feeling embarrassed over the impact of the fires that are having in Northwestern Ontario.
3: This is about realizing that the program is literally on the verge of collapse because of, you know, neglect and mismanagement from the political realm of the government. And we're just trying to make sure that message gets across so that we can fix this problem before it completely collapses.
1: At a media conference in Thunder Bay last week, a group of First Nations chiefs called for a public inquiry into the provincial response to the 2026 wildfire season and the removal of top MNR officials. And finally, the Ottawa Rapid have locked in a homegrown midfielder for another season. Kira Mellenhorst joined the club this past February, quickly becoming a key part of their squad. The 23-year-old from Ottawa is currently tied for leading the league in assists and tied for fourth in goals. And today, the team announced they've extended her contract, a decision Mellenhorst says was a no-brainer for her.
4: I am super happy to, you know, represent my home city and play in front of my friends and family. I love this team and this organization. So, it made sense for me to want to continue to build a legacy here and see where this can go.
1: Her contract extends until the end of 2027. And that is your local news. Now here's Doug with a look at the commute.
5: Mm-hmm. Well, the commute's not really starting off so great, especially for folks trying to get through Hull into Gatineau or coming into Hull from Gatineau. There's a pair of collisions there on the

on the 50. So one of them, eastbound, or sort of heading, coming out of Hull and heading towards towards Gatineau. So it's just right on the, this is right as you're towards the end of Drever Bridge as you're arriving at Saint-Louis. The other collision was westbound, so heading from Gatineau into Hull, and it was right at Saint-Louis before you cross Drever Bridge. Now there's been a second one westbound, so heading down...

0: But because of the time of day that it is, typically the eastbound 50 is the difficult thing, getting out of Hull. So it already a lot of volume there. So combined with that one collision just on the far side of the River Bridge, the eastbound 50 is at a standstill from Boulevard des Elementières all the way up to and across the River Bridge. It's also backing up traffic coming from Lower Town. So it gets busy there in the S-curves as you're approaching the McDonald Cartier Bridge. That bridge is heavier than it would be. And once you get across, just past Jacques Cartier Park, it is just crawling in that ramp, taking you to the Eastbound 50. Folks haven't sort of figured this out yet, so Fournier isn't too bad. It does get backed up as you're approaching Lady Aberdeen Bridge, but it is much better there than it is on the Eastbound 50, particularly if you're going to, like, that part of Gatineau. Like, if you're certainly anywhere, south of the 50, or, you know, La Vérendrye area, like, if that's where you're going is Gatineau, I would certainly take Fournier at the moment. The other bridges between Ottawa and Gatineau are fine. The 417 is pretty busy, but just west of downtown. So westbound 417 from just before Parkdale right out to Woodruff, eastbound 417 from Maitland into just nearly Parkdale. There's also a collision. It's right on eastbound Carling, right at the Kitsapi Mekan, right at the ramp there. So it's also affecting, it's not really affecting the eastbound Carling so much as it's affecting the westbound Kitsapi Mekan, where you take the ramp to eastbound Carling rather than the ramp to westbound Carling. The ramp to eastbound Carling, the collision is right there, right where the Mekan tees up at Carling. So it's slow there at the moment. And then slow at the intersection of Baseline and Greenbank because of construction. Also the intersection of Bank and Riverside because of construction there. Southbound Riverside, particularly slow coming down through Pleasant Park right to Bank Street. There's also a collision on Bank Street. It's slow southbound, just south of like Randall there, just south of Lamira, they call it. So it's slow. They're heading down to Heron because of that collision and because of construction as well. So it's heavy there. Some folks have been taking Alta Vista to get around this. It's pretty slow as well, the last sort of bit of it coming down to Heron before you continue on to Bank Street there. So before you get to Ridgemont High School, that intersection, there's a set of traffic signals there at Alta Vista and Heron, and that's slow as well. Alan, I'm back with more in 20 minutes.
1: Thanks very much, Doug. And weather-wise, in Ottawa right now, 27 degrees, the humidex 34, and the winds coming from the south at 6 kilometers an hour. Tonight, 60% chance of showers, risk of a thunderstorm, and a low of 18. Tomorrow, does look very rainy, 15 to 25 millimeters of rain expected during the day, and then a high of 23, the humidex 31, and then showers with risk of a thunderstorm again Tuesday night with another 20 to 30 millimeters, low of 17 expected, and then Wednesday, 40% chance of showers with a high of 24.

0: coming up to 3:41 here on All in a Day. Canada's emergency room physicians are burning out. That is according to a study published today in the Canadian Medical Association Journal. It says that 10% of ER doctors are not only burning out, but leaving the profession entirely, and that many who remain perceive the Canadian healthcare system as broken. Brittany Ellis is an emergency room physician in Saskatoon. She's a specialist in geriatric emergency medicine. Hello there.
1: Hi there.
0: How close have you come to leaving the profession?
1: Well, I like to think that I'm not that close, but I have been, you know, one of the 50% who have decreased my hours in the last number of years to accommodate some of the impact the toll is taking on me and my family.
0: Can you describe what that means for you when you say the toll?
1: Yeah, I mean, I began to find that, you know, when I went into a shift, I love what I do, and I'd go in feeling great, and immediately the challenges that I was facing, the challenges of seeing what's happening in our departments and in our hospital systems, meant that I was leaving in a much different place, that after a shift, I no longer had space to be the parent or the wife or the person I wanted to be. I was tired. I wasn't sleeping well. I was short-tempered. And I began to realize that that was, you know, my signal of something.

0: needing to change for myself so I could protect my career and hopefully be around for a very long time to continue to be emergency physician.
1: When you hear that 10% are leaving the job, like saying, I am not going to keep trying at this. I am done. I've had enough. Mm-hmm. Why is it, what is so compelling, or not compelling, but what is what is so driving as a force that's making them say, not just, oh, I'm going to stick it out and cut back on hours, not that that's an easy decision, but actually to say, I'm done. Yeah. I'm done.
0: Well, I think I need to start by saying, like, no person I've spoken to who's cut their hours or left altogether has made any of these decisions lightly.
1: Yeah.
0: You know, this is something most of us have committed 15 years of training just to start in this profession. And to work in a profession for less than you've trained in it is really a signal of something terribly, terribly wrong. You know, I think that emergency physicians have been coping with burnout and system strain for a very, very long time. And I think we're very good at coping and flexing and filling voids. But what I think is happening is that burnout is just catching up, and now people can't cope with it anymore. You know, we're continuing to see increasing patient numbers, increasing patients leaving. Our hospital beds or emergency department beds are full of admitted patients. You know, I think not being able to perform the job that you desperately want to do in the way you were trained to do so really takes a toll. And people are having to speak with their feet and protect themselves.
1: How do you differentiate between the burnout that's caused by the system and burnout caused by what is already a stressful job, right? Like, this was never an easy job to do, no matter what. But are you able to say this is burnout from the system?
0: Well, you know, I don't think that the studies have looked at that. But I think anecdotally and speaking to colleagues, you know, the conversations we're having across the country are the same. The conversations are, our emergency departments are full, we're losing our colleagues, our patients are leaving, harm is happening. And so I think the conversation has just slowly shifted from one of, you know, kind of chronic low-level fatigue and even burnout to one of high-level system-wide frustration, collapse, and concern. And like we're seeing, it's not just the burnout levels haven't changed. It's that people are now leaving. And that's the big news.
1: Are there people waiting in the wings to take their places? Because, I mean, well, certainly the story that we have reported on a number of times is younger people who are in the system entering, studying for it, taking a look at those who are older than them who've been at it for a while, saying, no, thanks, I'm actually not going to do that with my life. Making that conscious choice because they're seeing what that is like heading into it. And I just wondered, when people leave, is there then the additional strain on the people left behind? Because there's not necessarily the same numbers of young people willing to go into it.
0: I think that's really insightful, and I think that's completely true. You know, what we're seeing now is that people are leaving younger, and in fact, we're losing more women than we are men. And we know we've been short in terms of trainees for emergency room physicians now for a number of years. And so, you know, we're adding insult to injury in many ways. And you know, the emergency department is not the broken place. The broken place is the entire system, and we're just seeing it through the lens of a very front-facing emergency medicine or emergency departments. So, yeah, that is a great concern, and I think without system-level reform, we're going to be in big trouble.
1: Give me a sense of the kind of reforms that would need to happen to get doctors to stay.
0: Well, I think, you know, we need to look at the system as a system, for one. We need to include things like home care, long-term care, primary care, acute care, all as essential components of our healthcare system, which hasn't traditionally been the way we viewed things. I also think we need to get some more data to better understand the problem. Data is sparse. There's no mandated nationwide data. So lots of provinces don't report or we don't have a good understanding of the challenges. So, you know, without understanding how many beds are being occupied by patients in our emergency departments who are actually admitted, how many admitted beds are being occupied by patients that can leave the hospital but don't have the appropriate care in the community, and then try to understand the challenges that are facing those movements of patients across our care spaces. I think that's one really

0: good starting point in terms of increasing our understanding and starting to address this nationwide problem. And this needs to happen nationally. This can't happen in pockets. Yeah. This needs to happen across the country. And hopefully the government has levers that they can make that happen.
1: Which is another interesting point, right? There are 13 different provincial jurisdictions that this is happening in all of them.
0: Mm-hmm. Mm-hmm. Yeah, coast to coast to coast. I don't think that comes as a surprise. And it's so great to be having, you know, these national conversations and this national data to start to hopefully impact some change. I think there was a couple provinces who weren't included in the study for lack of response, but I can tell you from, you know, a conversations-based approach and network-based approach that these provinces, it's still happening, right? It's everywhere.
1: Is anything giving you hope right now, Brittany?
0: Well, I think I'll forever be an optimist. I think you kind of have to be when you work in a place like an emergency department. But, you know, I think the fact that, you know, CIHI, the Canadian Institute for Health Information, is coming to the table, that we're starting to have these nationwide conversations, that, you know, we're starting to ask emergency physicians and leaders about what needs to happen. Certainly that is hopeful, because these are pieces of conversations that haven't happened in the past. So I do have hope. And I think we're gaining increasing understanding of the challenges, and these conversations are coming, you know, from all different realms, from healthcare providers, from the patients themselves and public, and from the leaders. So yeah, I remain hopeful, and I think CAPE and, you know, others are continuing to advocate, and there will be change.
1: Brittany Ellis, thanks very much for taking the time to talk to us today.
0: I really appreciate it. Thank you.
1: It's Brittany Ellis, an emergency room physician in Saskatchewan. We reached her in Saskatoon. If you have thoughts on what she had to say or want to comment on what you're seeing where you're listening from when it comes to doctors in the ER, All in a Day at cbc.ca. It is 3:49 and you're listening to All in a Day here on CBC Radio 1, 91.5 in Ottawa, Gatineau, 107.5 in Kingston. And up next, the return of our summer series of seeking and scavenging, with politicians racing through their ridings, hunting high and low. So last summer, you may remember, we had the series Ward Off, where city councillors were battle at uncovering fantastic finds in their ward. This summer, we see how representatives like MPs and MPPs will do in the hunt. Every week, federal and provincial representatives will ride through their ridings and crawl through their constituencies. They are on a quest to be the best. It is the rep versus rep versus rep battle known as Rep the Riding. Yes, and to start this season of hunting high and low and scavenging, we have three MPPs from all over our listening area. First up, a guy who's lived in his riding for 23 years, and though he's only been MPP in Carleton for a year, keep in mind he has 10 years as Osgoode ward councillor to draw on for his knowledge of that riding as well. Here to rep the riding, George DeRuz. Hello, MPP DeRuz. Are you feeling ready?
2: I'm feeling ready and I'm excited. That's an amazing program. I'm looking forward.
1: Okay. All right. You got obviously a cheering audience as well. So challenging him over in Kanata, Carleton, the representative who moved to Constance Bay 16 years ago and then triumphed in a by-election in 2023, Karen McCrimmon.
3: I'm so happy to be here. This is wonderful. We're
1: going
3: to have a ball. Here we go.
1: She's pumped. Okay, MPP McCrimmon, welcome to Rep the Riding. And now, taking the record, though, for maybe the longest time in his riding, 67 years in Ottawa South, 13 years as an MPP, our third Rep the Riding challenger today, John Fraser. All right, MPP Fraser, welcome aboard.
4: Thanks. I guess you just gave away my age.
1: Yeah, that's people could have guessed differently. I don't know. Karen and George, do you think John has any kind of advantage over you, 67 years living in his riding? Karen, are you feeling threatened at all?
3: Not at all. No, not at all. We got this covered.
1: Okay, George, is that intimidating at all?
2: For you, George? Not at all. I lived in John's riding for almost 7-8 years, so I'm good.

0: groove. So I'm not worried. I'm looking forward to the challenge.
1: Okay. Who do you think has the toughest riding to cover thoroughly, like in terms of actually making it in an hour across and really finding things within your riding? John, who do you think geographically has the toughest riding?
2: I don't know. George might. Karen's pretty close, yeah, but yeah. It's George.
1: And yet, listen to the confidence in George's voice. He's like, this just rolls right off him. He has no fear whatsoever. George, they're saying you've got the toughest gig. Do you think, are you ready for this?
0: I am. I have 17 community in beautiful Carlton riding, and I just, I'm neighbor to John on one side and Karen on the other side. So I think... the riding is large from geographic, but I think we know our ridings and our community. It's going to be tough for us as an MPP to pick and choose, but we are here to participate and see how the challenge is going to go.
1: What mode of transport are you taking today, Karen? How are you getting around?
3: Oh, I'm in my car. Okay. There's four wheels today.
1: Do you have help? Do you have people assisting you?
3: I do. I have my assistant, Rhonda.
1: Okay, good. So it's a team of two. John Fraser, how are you zipping around today?
2: I'm taking my car, and I'm going solo. It's like 15 minutes to either end of my riding from where I am right now.
1: It's a throwdown. Okay. George DeRuze, you've heard John Fraser basically say he can handle this by himself. Are you getting help today?
0: I am getting help. I have my team here in my office with me. I have, and I'm going to take my car because, of course, to cover that geographic that far away from different area and riding. But I'm right now central, so I'm in Manatic. I should be able to do as much as I could.
1: Okay.
0: Solo.
1: You said your team. How many people do you have with you, George?
0: I have my team. I have Jane and Stephanie and Candice here.
1: Well, yeah. A team of three plus yourself. Yeah. Okay, this is George. No, we didn't say you couldn't do it, so it's fine. It's fine. That's like you've got your operatives
0: ready. I'm positioning them in different area in the riding, so just in case we, for time perspective.
1: That's just strategy. That's smart. All right. So the way this works, we have chosen something for you to hunt for, and you can interpret this quest in any way you want. The only goal is coming up with the best find, and you have 1 hour to do it once I've given you your quest. Karen, how confident are you about your ability to triumph here?
3: Oh, we're going to do it. Absolutely. We've got the best out here in Kanata Carlton, so we'll find the best. No trouble at all.
1: Wow. Okay. She's like, this is set. All right. So you don't know what the quest is yet, though, Karen. So let's wow. Okay. All right. So the big movie right now is The Odyssey. Have any of you seen it yet?
0: I haven't.
2: No.
0: Okay. I saw the preview this morning on IMAX on CTV.
1: Okay. On that other channel, George. That's fine. Your goal is not to go and watch the movie now. The movie tells, of course, the classic story of a hero on a journey, much like yours, traversing great expanses of land on a quest. So we've chosen one element of the Odyssey for you to find: a wooden horse. Your job, find the best wooden horse in your riding, or the closest you can come to a wooden horse. If you suddenly realize there is not a single wooden horse in Kanata Carlton, come the closest you can to it.
3: I got lots of real horses.
1: Was that the quest? No. Moments ago, Karen McQuinn was confident. She said, "We've got it. No matter what the quest is, we've got this." So now it's a wooden horse. George, how are you feeling?
0: I'm feeling very good and pumped. I have wooden horse in my garage for my kids now when they were young.
1: What?
0: Can that count?
1: It could. I mean, it just has to be the best one. So it turns if John Fraser and Karen McCrimmon come up like with nothing better than the wooden horse that was in your garage, that's also a form of recycling, right? You're like finding something, you're reusing it for the purpose of this. John Fraser, what are you thinking?
2: I know where the wooden horse, but it's not on my riding, and it's an hour away. So we're not going to get any luck there.
1: That's just showing off now, John Fraser. That's not like you have to find it in your riding. Is that?
2: I know.
1: Okay.
2: I can see the horse right now, though. I'm just looking at it in my mind and thinking, like, geez, I should have thrown it in my car. Well, I couldn't have thrown it in my car, but I had it tied to the top of the car. But
1: it's too late now. You

0: can't go across and bring it back to your writing. It has to already be in the writing as of right now. Okay, so you guys have you need to go and hit the road. If we get any hints from people in your ridings, we will send them your way as well. So if people have any wooden horse related in the ridings of Osgood, Kanatacarlton, not the one that's in George DeRuza's garage, but in Osgood, Kanatacarlton, or Ottawa South, or sorry, the ridings of Carlton, not Osgood, Carlton, Kanatacarlton, or Ottawa South, feel free to let us know. All in a day at cbc.ca. But now, go off and find some horses. MPs DeRuze, McCrimmon, and Fraser. We'll talk to you after 4:30 today. Talk to you later.
1: Thank you.
2: All right, sounds great.
3: Okay, good luck,
2: everyone.
0: Good luck. And they're off. So once again, the MPPs will rejoin us after 4:30 on All in a Day. And yes, if you want to help them in any way, find a wooden horse in Kanatacarlton or Carlton or Ottawa South, All in a Day at cbc.ca. I should have told them they're supposed to send us photos too. Send photos if you're still listening. Doug Hempstead, mm-hmm. Taking a look at the roads.
1: I'm reminded of the main statue in my partner's hometown of Manning, Alberta, which is supposed to be a moose, but there were affordability issues, and it's a moose's head on a horse's body.
0: Oh,
1: this is
0: a morse.
1: This is exactly. It's awesome.
0: A morse code.
1: Uh-huh.
0: All right.
1: Westbound 417 heavy from Parkdale to the other side of Maitland. Heavy eastbound there from just east of Maitland right into about Rochester. Still slow in Gatineau because the collision's on the 50. It's slow eastbound right up to St. Louis. I'm back in five.
0: Thanks very much, Doug. 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I'm Alan Neal.
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7: I'm Garvey Bailey, in for Tom Power. Tracy Chapman went from being a relatively unknown singer in the 80s to basically everyone in the world knowing her now famous song, Fast Car. She'll tell you how starting as a street performer prepared her for the biggest moments in her career.
8: From CBC News, The World This Hour, I'm Stephanie Skenderis. Police are investigating after gunfire at the U.S. consulate in downtown Toronto. It comes just over 4 months after the building was shot at in March. Sheehan Desjardins has details.
9: You would expect a highly visible police cruiser stationed right in front of the consulate would act as a deterrent.
10: But it was that officer who heard the shot around 4:45 a.m., according to Toronto Deputy Chief of Police Frank Barreto.
9: It perhaps speaks to the brazen quality of this act, the recklessness that's involved.
10: Gunfire outside the U.S. consulate in Toronto for the second time this year. Police say a white Honda Accord with no license plates sped away. Officers located the car, a high-speed chase followed, but was called off due to safety concerns. Gary Anandasangari is the Federal Minister of Public Safety.
11: These acts are horrific. They shake our values to the core.
10: The RCMP says it's working with Toronto Police and international partners on the investigation, adding it's too early to determine the motive. Sheehan Desjardins, CBC News, Toronto.
8: French authorities say it'll be months before raging wildfires will be fully extinguished. President Emmanuel Macron urged fire crews to stay strong as they try to bring a monster blaze under control.
12: On sera là et on va gagner tous ensemble cette bataille et on sera là aussi dans la durée.
8: Macron warned the fight will take time, but vowed they will win together. In neighboring Spain, crews are also battling fires around Madrid and in the Valencia region. The next 48 hours will be crucial, with another heat wave expected Wednesday. Around a dozen countries are helping France and Spain in efforts to contain the wildfires, which have already forced more than 300,000 people to flee. In this country, a wildfire that forced people in Clinton, B.C. to leave their homes has moved north. It's now threatening the town of 70 Mile House and surrounding areas. The local district has issued an evacuation order. Two fires burning in the region merged on the weekend. Together, they've burned close to

0: Hi there, I'm Alan Neal, and this is All in a Day. Coming up, we've got a few stories about water, including a look at Canada's aerial firefighting system, why getting water bombers into the sky quickly can make all the difference. We'll also be taking a look at all the repairs happening at some of Ottawa's waterlogged libraries. And from dealing with water to learning on ice, we'll chat with a student and educator who just came back from a 12-day nautical journey with the Students on Ice Foundation. First, though, the first cars and trucks started using the new bridge between Windsor and Detroit.
1: It's something else. You're struck by the size of it.
0: We'll hear from a reporter who was at the crossing, and after 4:30, we'll find out how three MPPs are doing in their search for a wooden horse in their riding. You're listening to us on 91.5 in Ottawa Gatineau. You only hear that on All in a Day. Listening to us on 91.5 and 107.5 in Kingston and on the CBC News and CBC Listen apps, of course. Emma Weller's in from the CBC Ottawa News Desk.
2: Alan, the mayor of the township of Rideau Lakes has announced he will not be seeking re-election. Ari Hoogenboom has held the position for 8 years. In a letter today, he wrote that, quote, being mayor has been the best job he ever had and more recently, the worst. We'll bring you more on his decision. And the trial for the death of Reese Stansel continued in Perth court today. The accused, who was 16 at the time of her arrest, pleaded guilty to first-degree murder in Stansel's death. The justice heard sentencing submissions today. I'll bring you those details coming up. And the U.S. consulate in downtown Toronto was hit by gunfire this morning, making it the second instance this year alone. It prompted a high-speed chase involving police, and the suspect got away. Greg Ross has been following that story for us. And finally, as the summer continues and people like you, Alan, set off on vacations, new data shows people in Quebec this year are deciding to not stray too far. Instead of flying overseas to unwind, people seem to be traveling more often, but within the province. Jenna Bedoso will tell us why. We'll have that story and more when I'm back at 4:30.
0: Thanks very much, Emma. Doug Hempstead in, taking a look at the roads and the weather.
3: Of course.
0: Yes. Yeah. I mean, others may be also launching a similar.
3: There aren't many people who will get your Mr. Ed jokes in this building, but I always will.
0: Exactly.
3: That's right.
0: Try.
3: Google friend Holly ones, I'll get those as well, Alan, because I'm 1,000 years old. So I thought of a place where people could go to, like, in these ridings to find a wooden horse.

0: I don't think we're allowed to give it away. Like, is this, but what's, I don't know if we have a judgment on this. Like, if Doug now says, oh, our producer's saying no.
1: Well, I have an idea.
0: Can, but if people
1: email, does it have to be an actual Doug, wooden horse, or can it be like a, like an artist rendering of one?
0: Like an artist drawing a wooden horse?
1: Or like an advertising image.
0: Oh. I think, well, they can interpret it any way. It could be, it could, this, if that's the best one, right, then it's, you know, it's just, you don't know what the other competitor is going to
1: do. Do you think they're listening?
0: I think they should
1: okay,
0: be.
1: Well, yeah. Then I won't
0: or
1: give them
0: people.
1: I won't give them any hints.
0: But then. that's I think we've
1: there's
0: we've
1: a rather famous wooden horse, though.
0: Yes, that's true. So in theory, in any of those ridings, it's, there could be a
1: pharmacy,
0: a picture, an image of that certain horse. That's true. Right. That's true.
1: That's right.
0: That's true.
1: Uh-huh. Mm-hmm. 22.
0: Well, we didn't give any hints.
1: No, we didn't.
0: We didn't.
1: No. Let's see. It would be a lovely gift. Horse.
0: Wow.
1: 22 degrees in Ottawa, some light rain. Going down to 18, 60% chance of rain tonight. Kingston is 24 degrees, mostly cloudy there, going down to 19, 70% chance of rain there. In Cornwall, 27 degrees as well, going down to 18. So it's 1 degree cooler in Cornwall, but they haven't changed anything in the overnight projections, 18 and 60% chance of rain. Belleville and Trenton's dropped by 1 to 25, mostly cloudy there now. It was sunny earlier, going down to 19, so it'll be milder overnight with 70% chance of rain. Same chance of rain in Pembroke and Petawawa, where it's going to be warmer overnight there. They were saying 16 before, now they're saying 19. It's 28 degrees still in the Upper Ottawa Valley, which is almost the hottest place in the region. But no, beaten by Maniwaki. 29 degrees there. Going down to 17 tonight, so it's going to just suddenly plummet at some point. A 60% chance of rain, so it's going to be, perhaps more than a good chance of being rain. Did you see the photo? I sent you the photo of the moose with the horse legs in Manning, Alberta.
0: But I think if you're just going by it quickly, you'd probably be like, yeah, it's just a skinny moose.
1: That's right. That's right. Needs to work on his legs. Eastbound 50 in Gatineau, still busy, going from Boulevard des Amateurs up to about Lac Limy. Those collisions in and around Saint-Louis appear to have eased. There's another one, though, and it's sort of on the ramp taking you to the eastbound 50 from the southbound 5, or taking you to the eastbound 50 from the McDonald Cartier Bridge. So that bridge is still very slow coming from Lower Town. A lot of folks are saying, none of this for me. I'm not going this way. I'm taking Fournier instead. But a lot of people are saying the same thing. So it's really, really slow on all of Fournier heading between Maisonneuve and Drevaux Bridge. In fact, Maisonneuve is slow as well. It's almost heavy from like the Portage Bridge to Lady Aberdeen Bridge because people are avoiding the 50. But there's really no reason to do that anymore beyond Lac Limy. Northbound Saint-Joseph is backed up, really, really backed up from like Mont-Bleu all the way up to Avenue to De Pont there on the western side of the Alonzare Bridge. The 417 is still busy, of course, westbound, of course, from Island Park Drive right out to about Woodruff. Eastbound 417 is busy from Maitland right into to Rochester. Horses, of course. It's going to make me laugh all afternoon. Southbound Riverside Drive is heavy from just south of Smythe right down to Bank Street, and Bank Street busy southbound from Riverside Billings Bridge right down to Heron. Hunt Club backed up eastbound at Riverside. It's backed up almost to Merivale, though. Westbound Hunt Club is also quite busy as you're approaching Woodruff. Lots of room to run down there, Alan.
0: It's true.
1: What ridings? What wards?
0: Carleton.
1: Oh,
0: Kanata, Carleton, and Ottawa South.
1: Oh. So yeah, there's got to be some. Yeah. Be easy to find real horses in some of those.
0: Well, that's what Karen McCrimmon was saying. She was like, if you made me have real horses, I've got a complete set. But, but George DeRoos did have the wooden horse in his garage, I don't think. Well, who knows? Maybe that'll win it. Maybe that'll win it.
1: He's stand up front charging admission.
0: That's right. As seen on CBC, as seen on CBC Radio, yes.
1: That's right.
0: go straight to the source. All right. Thank you, Doug. It is almost 4:12 here on All in a Day. Metric's new album, sort of new one, is called Romanticize the Dive, and this is Clouds to Break.

0: like it when they chat at the end of the songs. Metric and Clouds to Break from their latest album, Romanticize the Dive. 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We're after a bit of will it not open? Traffic did start flowing over the Gordie Howe International Bridge today. The massive six-lane bridge links the city of Windsor to neighboring Detroit. CBC's Acton Clarkin reported from the bridge earlier this afternoon.
1: We're outside the fence right now. Behind me is some of these toll booths the cars going over, paying about $8 each way Canadian to go from one side to the other. And these toll booths have been open since about 10:30. Now, officials are warning people if they want to come try out and use the bridge today to expect

0: heavy traffic. So far, it maybe hasn't been as heavy as at least I was expecting. Cars have been trickling over, and I mean, this has been a long time coming. I think if I could sum up the local feeling the best, the word is just finally. This bridge has been literally more than 25 years in the making, everything from planning to financing to construction. And Canada paid for this, by the way. $6.4 billion is at least what it called, and it's taken a while. It hasn't been perfect either. It's years over when it was originally scheduled to open. They're over budget what it was originally supposed to cost, but it's dealt with some challenges. I mean, we've been through a global pandemic. Construction costs have been rising. Now, in case you don't know, this bridge was obviously named after Gordie Howe, Canadian-born Detroit Red Wings hockey legend. He goes by Mr. Hockey, or simply, if you wear a number 9 jersey around this part of the country, people know you're wearing a Gordie Howe jersey. He's the guy, and he's Saskatchewan-born. He means a lot to so many people, both in Windsor and in Detroit, and his family were some of the first people ever to go across. They were the first ones to cross this morning.
1: I know it's been frustrating for a lot of people, and so I think that makes today all the more amazing that it has actually opened today, and a lot of people are very happy. And when you're on the bridge and you look up, it's just amazing. The symmetry. We're the only car out there. And then pulling in, and there are like dozens of border patrol agents greeting us there, all with smiles, yeah. And everyone's very happy. But if anything, just a bit surreal. Yeah.
2: Gordie Howe's grandson, also named Gordie. You also heard from CBC's Acton Clark in there reporting from the first day of traffic over the Gordie Howe International Bridge. And someone who knows that bridge very well is Jason Huggett. He's one of the iron workers who worked on the Gordie Howe Bridge. Here's how he was reflecting on the bridge's opening.
3: Like, it's still unbelievable, you know. It's almost 2 years now, and, like, it's unbelievable still. Iconic moment, like, probably the best of my career so far. Like, it's something that's never going to leave. It's always there. And everybody still talks about it too and brings it up and, you know, just puts a smile on everyone's face. The camaraderie between the two crews too, like everything just went super well. Like I said, all the work that went into that project, and nobody got hurt, no injuries, lost times, like a lot of stuff that a lot of guys have never done. Like it's all brand new, all the cables, like hanging those big edge girders out there. I've done a few other bridge jobs, but nothing like this. This is all big steel. Like, it was pretty wild, pretty wild. I'll never forget it, that's for sure. I'd like to be there, to be honest, to see it, right? Like, I was hoping to, but yeah, I would love to see the bridge open on the day, have traffic flowing, all the emotions and stuff. You know, it's finally complete, like that finishing feeling. It's just a nice thing for an iron worker when it's actually complete. The job is complete 100%. Like, it's gratitude, right? The camaraderie between the two countries. Like I said, it still goes down as one of the best moments of my career.
2: Jason Huggett of Sarnia, who worked on the construction of the Gordie Howe Bridge. Almost 15,000 people were involved in building it.

0: 21 here on All in a Day. As wildfires continue to spread across parts of Canada, with new fires in Northern Ontario, evacuations being planned in British Columbia, one expert is putting Canada's firefighting response in the spotlight, specifically the use of water bombers. John Graddick, wrote an article recently about these planes, how to use them, whether more of them could make a difference. He's an aviation expert at McGill University. He joins me now to give us his analysis. Hi there.
1: Hi, Alan.
0: What is it about those water bombers that fascinates you?
1: Oh, I think that, you know, they're amazing machines. You know, I've been hanging around these machines for a number of decades. In fact, I was hanging around the plant at Canadair back in the 1960s, mid-60s, as a youngster at the Royal Canadian Air Cadets. And I saw this airplane just open up the hangar door at

0: Canada Air and rolled out. And I was absolutely fascinated by this aircraft. And it's an aircraft that has been basically the aircraft I first saw that got me into aviation. So it's got a special place in my chest.
1: What happens before the water bombers respond to wildfires? Like, what is the lead up to those water bombers heading out there?
0: I think that, you know, when you talk about the water bombers, you know, the water bombers today used in Canada are basically a provincial responsibility. Each province runs its own airplanes. When a province runs short, Ontario's running short of airplanes as we know right now. It requests the help through the Canadian Interprovincial Firefighting Group, National Coordination Body, and they line up airplanes and other provinces can spare. And, you know, fortunately for Canada at this point in time, Alberta has been able to get away without having too many fires. So a lot of the Alberta resources have been deployed across Canada. So right now we're in a situation where, the cycle time, from the time you order or ask for an airplane until the airplane does arrive, takes about 3 or 4 days. And that's bureaucracy that's in place. And that works when fires were few and far between and they were kind of spaced out across Canada. Right now, it's 3 or 4 days is the difference between you can catch a fire when you can and one that's already gone out of control.
1: Because the system that we have, this sharing of the resources and the water bombers, this was designed in the 60s?
0: Yeah, it's basically been around for about 60 years now. And it's really one that, you know, works well when we had fires that were quiet, that were local, that were staggered, but not now. Now we have climate change that really has changed the dynamic of how fires propagate across Canada. So now BC, Ontario, the prairies, the north, all of our peaking at the same time, and every asset that we have is committed. So we don't have a national reserve to fight fires.
1: I mean, most people would assume that therefore the answer is more water bombers, get more planes out there. You were arguing it's not so much having more planes available, it's using the planes more effectively. Can you talk to me about that?
0: Yeah, you know, the question I keep asking people who are involved in firefighting is, how many airplanes do we need? And nobody has the answer. There is no answer. It's, well, we got what we got, and that's it. And if we need more, we'll go and buy some more. But buying more right now is a 5-year wait for the new de Havilland airplanes. So the question is not, is how many airplanes do we really need, means that we have to create some standards against which we can figure out that number. And that means that we have to look at the communities that we have in Canada that require protection. Not all communities are going to be capable of being covered by these assets. So most of those communities are First Nation communities. And we see what happens now when you have a fire. We saw what happened in Northern Ontario. The people had to evacuate themselves because they couldn't get the assets in place to, in fact, fight the fire that was burning their town down. So right now, we really have to kind of have a soul searching in Canada in terms of which communities do we in fact plan to save? How do we save it? How fast do we respond to these fires? And which fires do we let burn? And I think that's where we have a kind of a moral conscience that we have to kind of figure out what that number is. But that's what's needed in order to figure out what the right size of the asset is.
1: I mean, you said bureaucracy a few questions ago, and I guess why, I'm still left wondering why we then have the system that we have. If we've had long enough with these rather extreme fires happening across the country, certainly enough loss happening and communities and forests being destroyed, why do you think there hasn't been the kind of shift that you're talking about?
0: Oh, it's expensive. You know, it's expensive to change. And change is not something that we take very lightly. You know, I think that, you know, if it works, and so the firefighting strategy we have today is primarily evacuation. So we'll get the CAF to get the C-130 Hercules. We'll get the Sikorsky helicopters. We'll get the big heavy rotors up there to evacuate people. But we don't really have a plan to really make sure that we've got the right asset base with the right resources to fight the fires in the first place. We don't fight fires. We basically react to fires. And I think that's the bureaucracy we've created over the last, you know, 50 or 60 years. It worked fine when we had fires that were staggered and that were seasonal, that weren't, you know, fires didn't explode on contact from a lightning bolt. Right now, a lightning bolt hits a forested area. It's an instant conflagration. It's not, there's no smoldering time. It's a fire. And you've got to get to that fire quickly. So speed and the ability to coordinate responses. We need firefighters that are professionals. Right now, most of our firefighters are seasonal firefighters. And we keep scrambling every year to find more and more firefighters. People don't want to do firefighting for a while, and then we don't equip them properly. We don't have the right equipment. So we need professional firefighters that are employed, that have salaries, that allow these people to, in fact, work as firefighters year-round. And we have the ability to, in fact, make sure that we have resources in place to be able to do that. So to me, a national fleet is what we're looking for. We don't want to replace the provincial fleet. That's not the whole point. Mm. It's really a federal partnership with the provinces. It doesn't replace the provinces. The U.S. does it. The EU does it with their assets. Australia does it. What's wrong with Canada?
1: John Graddick, thanks for being with us again.
0: My pleasure. Have a great one.
1: You too. Professor John Graddick, aviation expert at McGill University. If you have thoughts on what he had to say, all in a day at cbc.ca. Doug Hempstead back in, taking a look at the roads.
2: It's true, Alan. Busy on Hunt Club Road. It's slow at some of the intersections there, key ones. Westbound Hunt Club is backed up at Riverside. It's backed up eastbound Riverside as well, but it's backed up almost to Merivale there. So very slow both directions, converging on the Rideau River or converging on the Michael Shefflin Bridge. Westbound Hunt Club is very backed up, approaching Woodruff there. So coming out of the trees west of Merivale. Southbound Merivale is slow too. Actually, northbound Merivale, rather. From Hunt Club up to Viewmount. So going up there towards... towards the mini putt. The intersection of Baseline and Greenbank is slow because of construction. It is heavy both directions on the 417 between Parkdale and Maitland. It is very heavy westbound from just at Parkdale just to the other side of Maitland, and then heavy eastbound as you're approaching Maitland all the way into about Rochester. Looks like there's been a collision there as well right around the Rochester exit after the lane reductions, or just sort of the very end of the lane reductions. Parkdale itself, very slow both directions, converging on the 417. Northbound Island Park Drive is slow headed towards the Champlain Bridge. Not so bad when the westbound Kitsby-Meekan, but eastbound is very slow coming from Westboro Beach. Still heavy on the McDonald-Cartier Bridge going over Gatineau because there's been a whole plethora of collisions there on the 50 between Hull and Maloney. Looks like most of those are clear, but there's one still on the eastbound 50 just right around Lakenimi. Alan, I'm back with more right after the news.
1: Thanks very much, Doug. 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It's 4:30.
3: This is CBC News. Good afternoon. It's 20 degrees and thunderstorming in Ottawa. I'm Emma Weller with the latest from the CBC Ottawa Newsroom. A judge in Perth Court today heard sentencing submissions in the trial for the death of 15-year-old Reese Stansel. The teen was found dead in a wooded area near Perth in October 2024. The accused was 16 at the time of her arrest. Due to her age, her identity is protected by a publication ban. She was initially charged with second-degree murder. That was later upgraded to first degree, which she pleaded guilty to. Today in court, Justice Brian Abrams heard a joint submission from both the defense and Crown seeking 10 years. That's the maximum sentence for first-degree murder under the Youth Criminal Justice Act. Under the joint submission, she'd be credited with 1 year of time served. Those sitting in the courtroom today also heard how the teen lured the boy to a secluded area before assaulting him with a baseball bat and stabbing him multiple times. Justice Abrams is set to deliver his sentence on August 27th. For the second time this year, somebody has fired a gun at the U.S. consulate in downtown Toronto. The latest shooting happened early this morning. Police say they were able to locate a suspect attempting to flee the scene in a car. That suspect managed to escape after a high-speed police pursuit. Greg Ross has the details.
4: Police say a single shot rang out at around 4:45 this morning, not far from an officer who was stationed outside the U.S. consulate in a police cruiser.
5: This officer radioed the information and noticed a white late model Honda Accord with no license plates in the area.
4: Deputy Chief Frank Barreto says within minutes that Honda Accord was spotted by another patrol car. Those officers engaged in a pursuit eastbound on Girard Street. The suspect vehicle eventually made its way onto the Don Valley Parkway, where it headed northbound at a high rate of speed.
5: Because of the danger posed by the rate of speed of the suspect vehicle, at around Don Mills and the DVP, the pursuit was discontinued as per our procedures.
4: Investigators have recovered a single shell casing outside the U.S. consulate, in addition to damage to the building. Police say it's not clear if this shooting is

0: connected to another shooting at the consulate back in March. Three people have been arrested in connection with that shooting. During one of the arrests, 43-year-old Toronto Police Constable Mark Pinizzotto was shot and killed. Police are searching for witnesses to this latest shooting and combing through security footage. Greg Ross, CBC News, Toronto.
1: Just days before Montreal Pride, organizers say they're planning to bolster security measures. It's in response to the attack at Berlin Pride on the weekend. One person was killed and 29 injured after a man rammed a car into the crowd. Police subsequently shot and killed the suspect in what authorities believe was an Islamist extremist terror attack. In a statement, Montreal Pride condemned the incident. They say concrete barriers will be installed along St. Catherine Street, and at the Olympic Stadium, people will have to pass through metal detectors. More than 300 volunteers will also help ensure security. Back here in Eastern Ontario, the mayor of Rideau Lakes Township says he will not seek re-election. Ari Hugenboom wrote in a letter today that his time as leader was both the best job he's ever had and more recently, quote, the worst. He says he wants to reduce his workload, but in the letter, he also hinted at the fraught dynamics around the council table. Hugenboom said having three different integrity commissioners and 31 integrity commissioner complaints during his leadership made his time as a leader challenging. That, along with the council being monitored by the province after a particularly intense meeting last October. He held the position for 8 years. Voters will go to the polls to elect a new leader on October 26th. Turning back to Quebec, a survey is out showing more Quebecers are choosing to vacation closer to home this year. It found that local tourism is seeing a boom as more people choose short but frequent trips within the province over long trips to the other side of the world. Jenna Bedoso has the details.
2: Vacations are all about disconnecting and recharging, and some Quebecers are finding that it's not the destination that counts, but the mental health benefits of getting away. That's the case for Sébastien Latreille, who opted to do a few days of camping in Oka National Park during his 2 weeks of vacation. This mini getaway is good for my well-being, he said. And he's not alone. A survey by the Transat Chair in Tourism at UQAM's School of Management Sciences found that 60% of Quebecers are happier when they plan time away. Survey lead Marc-Antoine Vachon says this feeling of happiness is not only present during the trip, but also before and after.
3: Il faut avoir des plans de voyage.
2: He says the three key factors that maximize travel-related happiness are anticipation, frequency, and reducing constraints. The president of the Quebec Association of Psychologists, Gaëtan Roussy, agrees.
4: Le changement d'environnement, quoi.
2: Changing your environment and getting out of your routine gives your brain a vacation, which in turn makes you more relaxed, he said. And it seems more Quebecers are realizing they don't need to go far to get away. Jenna Bedoso, CBC News, Montreal.
1: And finally, the Ottawa Rapid have locked in a homegrown midfielder for another season. Kira Mellenhorst joined the club this past February, quickly becoming a key part of their squad. The 23-year-old from Ottawa is currently tied for leading the league in assists and tied for fourth in goals. And today, the team announced they've extended her contract, a decision Mellenhorst says for her was a no-brainer.
5: I am super happy to, you know, represent my home city and play in front of my friends and family. I love this team and this organization. So, it made sense for me to want to continue to build the legacy here and see where this can go.
1: Her contract extends until the end of 2027. And that is your local news this hour. Doug, how are those roads looking?
6: Yeah, not great. You know, the 417 isn't really the problem this afternoon. It is busy in the usual places. So in the usual place, westbound 417 heavy from Parkdale right up to the other side of Woodruff. Heavy eastbound on the 417 from just before Maitland all the way into about Rochester. Earlier collision there. So it's westbound 417 and eastbound 417 are busy both directions there, just west of downtown. Island Park Drive, heavy from Byron right to the Champlain Bridge. The westbound Kitchener-Mecan is fine coming from downtown, even all the way up to the west end. It's not even slow coming up to Carling at all. Westbound Mecan looks great. Eastbound Kitchener-Mecan, though, is heavy at times from Westboro Beach right to the Champlain Bridge. That bridge is not bad. It's busy for a little bit right around the middle of the bridge if you're heading towards Aylmer, so northbound. The portage in Chaudière Bridge is fine downtown. The Alexandra's fine. Still heavy, though, on the Macdonald-Cartier Bridge. It's slow from all of King Edward from Rideau Street all the way to and across the bridge, and then in the ramp taking you to the eastbound 50. Also, the eastbound 50 coming up as far as Lac Leamy, because there's a collision right there where the ramp and the eastbound 50 sort of converge near Lac Leamy. So it's slow there, right in the Hull, or just the very north bit of Hull. The hat of Hull is slow as you're trying to get into Gatineau. Also, still a bit backed up on Fournier, northbound heading to and across Lady Aberdeen Bridge. Eastbound 417 east of downtown isn't really a problem. It's sort of briefly busy at the 174 split going out

0: And River Road. It starts to get heavy there as you're approaching Leitrim. So it's slow, all the way down to, well, nearly to Earl Armstrong. Certainly slow down into like the southern part of Honey Gables. Yeah, that's really nasty there. If you're heading down towards the east side of the Vimy Bridge or heading Earl Armstrong, River Road, that area, you're going to find that quite awful. Sort of gets busy as you're approaching Leitrim and slow from there. Three quarters of the way down to the Vimy Bridge. Alan, I'm back with more in 20 minutes.
1: 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Light rain shower. Well, I'm not seeing it particularly on Sparks, but somewhere you're experiencing the light rain shower. Humidex 34 as well. Tonight, a low of 18. Risk of a thunderstorm there too. Tuesday, risk of a thunderstorm with 15 to 25 millimeters anticipated on Tuesday. High of 23. Humidex 31 and UV index 3 are moderate. And then Tuesday night, 20 to 30 more millimeters of rain with a low of 17. Wednesday, 40% chance of showers, a high of 24 and a low of 16. And then Thursday, high of 26 and a low of 17.

there a letter in the bag for me? Yes. Yes, there are so many letters, and it has been amazing to see. I just wanted to say a huge, huge thank you to everybody who is taking part in the All in a Day Letter Writing Club, because this was this very spontaneous, oh, I'm sure, I don't know how many people will actually write into this moment on the radio where I said, wonder if we started a letter writing club, where to actually get people to write letters to each other, handwritten letters that we'd then post back in the mail to them and set up pen pals for everyone. Maybe, you know, 5-10 people could be part of this. I think there are 50 people right now writing back and forth to each other. So thank you. It has been amazing. Our mailroom just constantly is looking at me confused as we continue to get these bundles of letters coming in every day. Today, for instance, I finished taking a whole, you know, pile of them and resending them back out to the appropriate pen pals, and then brought them down, handed them across to our mailroom officer, Junior, and he looked at me and handed me another pile, saying, okay, here's your next round. So it is amazing. And to see these letters coming in from some of you who are, you know, 7, 8, 9 years old, and some of you who are 82 years old. So thank you to everybody who is making this work. We are getting them back out to you as quickly as possible, and we'll hear from some of the letter writers later this week, we hope. But thanks so much for being part of the All in a Day Letter.

0: Chris Edwards is joining us now with today's business news. Hi there, Chris.
1: Hello, Alan.
0: So we can start with that quick look at the oil market. It's another huge price drop I'm seeing.
1: Yeah, and that's due to a pause in attacks between the U.S. and Iran, who say they're now working to restart negotiations. So the global benchmark price of oil dropped 9% in the last 24 hours. It's now sitting at about $88 a barrel. Now, of course, this is a story we've heard before where something optimistic gets said or done over the weekend. So oil drops on Monday, and then by Friday, it's back to where it was before. So we'll see how this week develops. But nevertheless, while the last few months have seen a lot of historic price swings up and down, you have to remember a 9% fall in a single day will always be a big deal. So we're living through a very unique period in the global oil market.
0: Yeah. Moving to retail news here. Chinese fast fashion giant Shein is trying to go public. There's a new report on its earnings that's threatening that, I think we could say. What's the latest there?
1: Yeah, Shein is preparing for an IPO in Hong Kong, and they're trying to justify a valuation between 40 and 50 billion US dollars. But a report released yesterday says the company's struggling to handle trade issues and increased competition. So their revenue rose 8% last year, but their net income fell 39%. And then in the first quarter of this year, Shein reported a $99 million

0: dollar loss. Now, Shein is known for their ultra-low-cost clothing sourced from China. They're one of the giants in that sector. But they've been particularly vulnerable to growing trade barriers, especially the end of what's called de minimis, which used to allow shipments under $800 from China or anywhere else to enter the U.S. duty-free. That rule is now gone. The Trump administration removed it last summer. I spoke to retail industry expert Lisa Amlani about the long-term prospects for Shein, and despite everything I've just said, she is still optimistic about them.
1: We're still going to see the consumer looking at price first when they are shopping. And because Shein has such an enormous assortment of product, the consumer is always going to find what they're looking for at Shein. Now, even if they don't agree with Shein's sustainability, let's say, story, because we don't know how true that is, even if the customer doesn't agree, they're still looking at Shein as an option.
0: So, bottom line, while the golden era of fast fashion brands shipping a lot of stuff in from China might be over, they will still fill that low-cost niche for consumers, and they're likely not going anywhere.
2: All right. And finally, Chris, we have heard of wine sommeliers. There is a new connoisseur role for books this time of Bookelier? No, what would one call it?
0: We're calling it book sommelier,
2: okay.
0: Which,
2: all right.
0: You know, it is a potentially pretentious title, but it's on the rise. Now, book suggestions from a bookstore owner is, of course, nothing new. I actually used to work at Chapters where recommending books was part of the job description. Mm-hmm. But what makes this different is at this point in 2026, we're bombarded with advertisements and especially algorithms giving us book recommendations that are not from humans. So people are seeking out a human touch for a book recommendation that they didn't value as much as just a few years ago. We asked independent bookstore owner Jessica Walker about what she thinks of this phenomenon. She co-owns Munro Books in Victoria.
3: I think increasingly people are feeling like they want a personal recommendation. They don't necessarily want something from the algorithm. And increasingly, people are finding that those kind of things are so broken, or they're, you know, you can't trust them, or it's just an advertising. It's something sponsored. It's not a real recommendation. So I think people are kind of appreciating the authenticity.
0: So again, in some sectors, personal curation is actually becoming more valuable in our age of AI and algorithms. And these bookstores are becoming places where people can find that real sense of community.
2: All right. People want to comment on the book sommeliers all in a day at cbc.ca. Thanks so much, Chris.
0: Thanks, Alan.
2: You're listening to All in a Day here on CBC Radio 1. In our last hour, three MPPs, George Drews, Karen McCrimmon, and John Fraser competed in the Hunting High and Low contest. I'll always be hunting high and low. The contest known as Rep the Riding. In this pulse-pounding contest of reps stepping through their ridings, the MPPs have been given something to find in their constituency. A quest, if you will. Their goal, to find something in their riding that fits that theme, that hint, that quest we've given them, that is better than their competitors. And their task today was, in honor of the Odyssey mega movie, finding a wooden horse. A wooden horse was the quest, but not just any wooden horse, the best wooden horse in their entire riding. They have had a little under an hour to look. Joining me now on Rep the Riding, Provincial Representative for Carleton, George Drews, Provincial Representative for Canada Carleton, Karen McCrimmon, and Provincial Representative for Ottawa South, John Fraser. Hello again, everyone.
4: Hello.
5: Hey, Alan.
2: Oh, Karen sounds very up. I'm trying to guess the... George Drews, how are you feeling right now?
4: I'm feeling very good and pumped, and I have so much... I have three entries to share with
2: what?
4: You and your listeners.
2: Three, okay.
4: In a short time of 1 hour.
2: That's very impressive, very impressive. John Fraser, what's your level of confidence that you have taken this competition?
6: I feel pretty good. But, you know, George and Karen, they're a bit more rural, so they're a bit closer to the horses than I am. So
2: it was a wooden horse, John. So there's the rural activity does not matter for the purpose of this. This could be anywhere. All right.
6: If you have a riding stable, you

0: Might have a wooden horse outside on the highway.
1: Okay. This already sounds like somebody making excuses. All right. We'll see. George, I'm dying to know. I want to start with George because, George, you had originally were thinking you might have to dig out a horse from your garage. What did you end up going with as you hunted through Carlton?
2: Alan, thanks. So what I did is I contacted Sandy Sadlery, a business in my riding on Mitch Owens, and they specialize in stuff like that. And she had in the showroom a wooden horse. So I went there and I took a picture and I sent it to you.
1: Yes.
2: Then I contacted my friend Al Bezanson, who is with the Lion Club, and he has a wood shop. And he sent me a picture of his grandson that he made for him in his shop in the garage, which is I couldn't able to take a picture with it, but I was able to take the picture. And finally, I went to Miller Farm. I called my friend Ron Miller, and I'm sure you've heard the Miller Farm yes. story in the back. So I went to Ron, and I said, I need a wooden horse. He started laughing. I said, I can give you a real one. I'm like, no, I need a wooden one.
1: You don't want a real horse, Ron.
2: I said, I made one for my son 46 years ago for Justin. So I have it. It's in the shop. So I went there. I'm standing here on Rideau Valley after I drove to Mitch Owens, took a picture with it. I sent it to you. Ron's standing beside me.
1: Yes.
2: And he's the one who built that beautiful horse, lots of character in it. But you have to realize he built it 46 years ago to his son. So so those are my entry. I'm so proud of them.
1: Wow.
2: Within an hour, I was happy to be able to do all this. But I want to also thank you and your listener for all the courage that you gave us.
1: Okay, now so Sandy Saddlery, the Miller's Farm Market, and then heading out to Albazanza. So three horses in a very yes. short period of time. So that those are and I will pass along that each of these horses that they've sent photos are slightly different style. One kind of looks like a stuffed horse on the rocking horse style. They're all kind of rocking horses, but the one at Miller's Farm Market, that looks like a very flawlessly carved piece from that's 46 years old, that piece.
2: Yeah, and around 46 years old, he did that.
3: Yeah,
1: wow. Okay.
2: 46 years.
1: Okay, all right. So that's very impressive. Three in that amount of time, even and the fact that you have photo proof that you got to all those places in that amount of time is very impressive. All right, over to John Fraser. John, what did you come up with in your amount of time?
0: Well, you know, as soon as you said that, I remembered a friend of mine who made wooden rocking horses, and he gave us the last one, which is the 250th. But I wasn't sure whether I gave it away or not. So I rushed home, and of course, it was tucked away in a corner in the basement. So I sent in a picture, and then I headed down to Tagalong Toys. I didn't find any wooden ones, but I found a herd of miniature horses. And a nice plushie. And then I want to say thanks to Betsy in my riding who called, and I was on my way out to her house, but I was on Bank Street. And as you heard from the traffic report, I didn't get there. She had a rocking horse as well too. So I want to give her a shout out for calling and offering her horse to help me.
1: Okay, so just to clarify, John, your entry is from your own house. This is where you...
0: That would be correct. And if you've ever been in my house, scavenging is an art.
1: So you want the points for having found this thing that you owned in your own... Okay, we'll see.
0: Well, just a second. Was it in the rules?
1: It didn't say it couldn't come from your house. This is... 100%. That is true. So you have drawn on your own knowledge. We said ahead of time you'd been in the riding 67 years, John, and you found the one in your house. That's okay. That's
0: well,
1: good.
0: I don't have a lot of farms.
1: I understand. All right. Over to Kanata Carlton, Karen McCrimmon. She sounded like, the minute we even said hello, it sounded like she was, you know, electric already. Karen, what was the wooden horse that you found in Kanata Carlton?
4: Well, I might have a slight advantage here, Alan, because in my riding, it's the Wesley Clover Equestrian Park. And in the Wesley Clover Equestrian Park is the Ian Miller School of Horsemanship. So we bounded over there. It's on the edge of my riding. So we went over there and we met Alexandra. And Alexandra was a young student at that school. And she goes, oh, yeah, I know where there's a wooden horse. So I had to make my way into the school explaining to everybody as I went that I was

0: I was the MPP. I'm not a crazy person, but I'm doing a scavenger hunt with CBC. So everybody was thrilled. So, and that's what we ended up finding. It was a horse, and it's called
1: Equisizer.
0: Yeah, Equisizer. It's one that
2: Equisizer.
0: They use to Equisizer to get exercise, and so you're strong enough to go out on a real horse and learn how to hold on to the horse, you know, and things like that. So
2: now this
0: that's
2: is
0: the
2: a
0: picture I sent you.
2: Stunning photo that you've passed along here. Karen McCrimmon is on Equisizer, who does appear to be a somewhat low to the ground, adult-sized wooden horse that is has a very extended neck as well and a blue face. Then and you look very confident on Equisizer. So does Equisizer like move around? Does it buck or something?
0: Yes, it does. No, it doesn't buck, but it does move.
2: Okay,
0: but it was actually was pretty easy to sit on, and it was very comfortable. I think more comfortable than a real horse normally is.
2: Now, I just want to say you had an advantage, but there was no promising that there was going to be a wooden horse when you got to the School of Horsemanship. Like, you could have shown up and they would have been like, we do real horses here, not wooden horses. So that is that.
0: But it was just meeting that Alexandra. If I hadn't met Alexandra, then I wouldn't have been able to find it because she knew where it was.
2: Okay.
0: So that, and I also have a friend of mine who also offered her rocking horse. So we had that as a backup.
2: Okay. So. And I will say that the horse that Karen found probably is the size, if we put all of George's three horses together, like it probably size-wise, they could end up being about the same the piece, or maybe even Karen's is possibly bigger. So this is tough for the judges, like what they're going to draw on here to they. It's one person, our judge, because joining us now, our judge this season for Rep the Riding, a man who knows your pain, because last year on the municipal version of this contest, Ward Off, he had to zip around his ward, and I believe his challenge that he had the day was trying to find something jumbo that day in particular. We are joining us, the city councillor for Stittsville, Glenn Gower, is with us.
0: Hello, Glenn.
2: Hello, Glenn.
3: Hello, everyone. Quite a horse race this afternoon, isn't it?
4: Very good.
2: All right. So, what did you, Glenn? How are you going to decide this? What's well, your thinking?
3: It's good to be on the other side, that's for sure. and I will say, I've heard all of the descriptions just now, and I have seen all the photos as well. And it's a tough choice. So, this was inspired by the Odyssey. This is where the idea for best wooden horse came from.
2: Yes.
3: And I am swayed a little bit by the stories of two of the contestants here about how they found the journey they took to found their items. Mm-hmm. Mm-hmm. So if I can give you my yays and nays.
2: Sure. Yes.
3: A nay to John, because it really was not an odyssey. John, Karen and George both had a... Maybe it was.
2: We don't know what all is down there. There could be a Medusa-level fierceness in down somewhere down there. But okay. So you feel like perhaps this was not high points for effort in finding the rocking horse in the basement. Okay.
3: Although the wooden rocking horse that John found was well-crafted. It looked great. Give you credit there, John. Okay. So... Between George and Karen, they both had a considerable journey to get to where they were going. But I'm going to have to give it to Karen. Karen, it was the bigger of the horses. You look great. That helmet, is that your own helmet that you're wearing in the photos, Karen? No.
2: I don't think Karen just showed up ready to do the contest with the helmet. I'm assuming that came from the school, Karen. Is that correct?
0: Yes, it did. Okay, it came from the school. They were very accommodating. They wanted to help me win this.
2: So you're telling me that if DeRuze had put on a helmet, he could have taken this thing? Like if this in one of the
3: it was a close contest, and credit to George for getting to three locations. That's pretty impressive. That is indeed an odyssey. But ultimately we were looking for the best wooden horse, and I think hands down Karen is the winner.
2: Oh, that was a tough decision. George, are you like enraged right now? Are you willing to take this?
5: I'm happy, you know. I mean, you know what? It's so nice to be able to be participating and be part of the fun. You know, we, the three of us as an MPP, and I'm not

0: there. I'm Alan Neal, and this is All in a Day. LGBTQ communities around the world are on edge after an attack near Berlin's annual Pride Festival on Saturday. How is that tragedy affecting upcoming plans for Capital Pride here in Ottawa?
1: Unfortunately, just by virtue of it being Pride, we plan for this kind of thing, but we also obviously hope that it doesn't happen.
0: We'll hear from the board chair of Capital Pride in just a few minutes. And repairs are well underway at some Ottawa libraries after Canada Day's big storm that left them still waterlogged. We're going to hear from Ottawa Public Library's chief librarian about when people can expect to return. And some people learn in a classroom, others on, say, expeditions in the north. This year's Students on Ice cohort has just arrived back in town after their 12-day expedition to the north. We'll talk to two of the adventurers. That and more coming up on All in a Day.

0: listening to us on 91.5 in Ottawa Gatineau, 107.5 in Kingston. Emma Weller joining us from the CBC Ottawa News Desk.
1: Alan, one of our reporters, Joseph Tunney, was in Perth court today listening to sentencing submissions in the trial for the death of 15-year-old Reese Stansel. The accused, who was 16 at the time of her arrest, pleaded guilty to first-degree murder. Joseph will tell us what was said in the courtroom this morning. And organizers for Capital Pride in Ottawa are reviewing their own security measures after this weekend's attack in Berlin. One person died and 29 were injured. We'll hear from Councillor Ariel Troster on this and the importance of still celebrating Pride here in the city. And a group of protesters gathered this afternoon in front of City Hall, calling on police to better handle gender-based violence. It took place ahead of the Ottawa Police Services board meeting, which has now begun. CBC's David Fraser was at the protest and will bring us more. And finally, there's a new owner of Le Chateau Montebello. Westmont Hospitality won the bidding process after the previous owner were forced to liquidate assets in 2024. Alan will have those stories and more when I'm back with a full newscast at 5:30.
0: Thanks very much, Emma. Doug Hempstead's in, taking a look at the roads and the weather.
2: Well, there's a one yellow warning in our listening area, and it's for here, for us, Ottawa. Yay! It's yellow warning for a severe thunderstorm. Warning. Not a watch, a warning. And where is it? Well, it's above Barrhaven right now. And in fact, I've never seen this before, but Environment Canada says it's rather stationary. So it's not moving. It's just a thunderstorm that's just hanging out there in Barrhaven, not moving around too much. So I guess, yeah, you're getting some weather in Barrhaven. And, yeah. So the rest of us can avoid that. 21 degrees here in Ottawa, as it's dropped by one since last hour. Light rain showers out at the Ottawa airport. Sunny here downtown, but apparently severe thunderstorm warning in Barrhaven. 18, what the temperature can be overnight tonight. 60% chance of more rain overnight. Kingston hasn't changed at all, the temperature at all afternoon. 24 degrees there, mostly cloudy, going down to 19, so pretty consistent. 70% chance of rain tonight in Kingston. 60% chance in Cornwall tonight. It's going to be 18 there. It's 28 currently. It cooled down and got warmer again. Belleville and Trenton, that's cooler. It's not as cool as Ottawa, but it's 25 degrees there in Trenton. Mostly cloudy, going down to 19, so milder overnight than what they were saying. 70% chance of rain. In the Upper Ottawa Valley, Pembroke and Petawawa, that temperature hasn't changed all afternoon either. Still 28 degrees.

0: partly cloudy skies, going down to 19 tonight with a 70% chance of rain. Is it flurries? No chance of flurries. I'm going to go out on a limb and say it's probably not. Maniwaki has cooled off there. It's gone from 29 to 26 in the past hour. It's going to go all the way down to 17, so that's how it's going to get down that low, by dropping in big chunks like that. 60% chance of rain tonight in Maniwaki. In terms of traffic volume, well, it's really improved on southbound River Road south of Leitrim there. It was really quite terrible heading down towards the Vimy Bridge. It's really improved. Hunt Club is still busy, but just eastbound, just from like just east of Merivale all the way to and through Prince of Wales, right across the bridge to Riverside. Westbound Hunt Club is backed up as you're approaching Woodruff, but otherwise Hunt Club seems dandy. The 417 isn't that bad. It's just a busy spot there for a couple of interchanges west of Parkdale. So west of downtown, westbound 417, for example, heavy from Parkdale right out to Woodruff. Eastbound 417 busy from just east of Carling into about Island Park Drive. There is, however, a collision there on the westbound 417 just before Maitland, which is why it's going to stay that way, even, I guess it would be anyway, but it's slow there, partly because of the collision. The bridges between Ottawa and Gatineau, they're not bad. It's finally improved going to Gatineau there. They had a bunch of collisions there between like Saint-Louis or between Maloney and Saint-Louis on the eastbound and westbound 50. It looks like they finally got those clear. So there's no problems there at all anymore. Crossing McDonald Cartier Bridge or coming up Maisonneuve and taking the eastbound 50 out of Hull and into Gatineau. There is, however, a collision on the 5. It's on the southbound 5, just south of Saint-Germain with the casino exit. So it's a bit busy there if you're coming down the 5 and into Hull to get on the eastbound 50, or if you're just coming into Hull to come over to Ottawa, you'll find it slow there for a little while. Not a huge long backup, but there's a collision just south of the casino exit there as you're arriving in Hull. Not seeing too much else. It's new, which is great news. Hopefully it gets better and better, Alan. I'm back with more in 20 minutes.
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0: is coming up to 5:11 here on All in a Day. What started off as a day of celebration quickly turned somber when a man drove a van into a crowd gathered near Berlin's annual Pride Festival Saturday night. That man then stabbed others with a machete. The attack left one person dead, 29 others injured. And German authorities say the suspect, who was killed by police yesterday, had previously tried to join the militant group ISIS. Ottawa's Nathan Taylor was attending that festival with his partner. The attack happened just a few minutes after they'd left Saturday's Pride Parade. He told Hallie Cottenham on Ottawa Morning this morning his reaction when he found out what had happened.
1: I suppose it comes as a shock, obviously, when you find these things out, but we had had such a wonderful and joyful day in the parade. The Pride events are just filled with love and compassion and, you know, acceptance both within and outside of the community. As you walk down the streets here, you have families, you have grandmothers and grandfathers out with signs all in support. So, you know, to go from such a day that was filled with so much love and support, and then to find out that something like this had happened, it's a real blow, and yeah, it was incredibly sad.
0: Nathan Taylor speaking earlier today to Hallie Cottenham on Ottawa Morning. The tragedy in Berlin has weighed heavily on the minds of LGBTQ communities around the world, including, of course, here in Ottawa, where Pride events are expected to get underway in just a few weeks. David Breaux is the board chair of Capital Pride. He's with me in studio. Hi there.
2: Hi, thanks for having me.
0: What was going through your mind when you heard about the attack that happened in Berlin?
2: I kind of echo what Nathan was saying, is that it's very much a feeling of shock, right? I found out pretty much the same way everybody found out with reports in the news, and it's just heartbreaking, right? Pride is supposed to be the one place where queer people can come and be safe, be them authentically themselves, and that was obviously

0: not what ended up happening, right? And so it just feels very close to home.
1: Yeah.
0: To even though, you know, obviously I wasn't there, but it feels very close to home for a lot of queer people.
1: Also, you're gearing up for the Capital Pride events right now, next month. Have you heard concerns from members of the communities here in Ottawa just about, okay, how do we keep this safe?
0: Yeah, of course. Lots of people have been asking us what we're doing, and the luckily and unfortunately, planning for this kind of thing is in the wheelhouse at Capital Pride, right?
1: It is.
0: We plan for it every year, right? It doesn't take long to go through comments in social media or hear people say, well, like, we deal with bigots and people who are have lots of hatred on a regular basis at Pride. And so we plan for this kind of thing.
1: But when you say plan for it, and obviously it is security, we're not asking you to give away, you know, complete details here, but is that a matter of saying, okay, if a car were to do this, if they brought such and such an item, if this was the methods of attack, like it's down to that level of,
0: yeah.
1: You're nodding very fervently here.
0: Absolutely.
1: So all possibilities are always being considered.
0: Yeah, we consider a lot. We work with a ton of different city services in Ottawa they form this thing called SEAT for large events where we do tabletop exercises that cover everything, right? And whether it's, you know, a car coming, a similar situation in Berlin, to someone showing up with a weapon, and to those kind of things. And it's just unfortunately one of the things that we have to plan for as marginalized people.
1: Can I ask, and I don't know if this is a weird question or not, but when you are doing the kind of planning, do you feel safer at the end of it, or does it reinstate all those possibilities in your mind? I don't know if that makes sense or not, but that idea that you have to then be bringing all those to the forefront of your mind as well.
0: I think it's part of the gay experience in a lot of ways. I live in Ottawa. I generally feel quite safe just day to day. But there is always a lingering feeling in the back of your mind that something could happen, right? Safety isn't guaranteed. Safety is very much, right? It's not just obviously Pride's responsibility, but it's a community responsibility, right? We keep each other safe when it comes to these kinds of things. And so it is very much something that people live with on a day-to-day basis in terms of how they think about doing things. So yes, on the one hand, these are regular conversations that we have within the community and also with other partners outside of it when we're organizing something as big as Pride.
1: When you are organizing strategies and ways that you're going to be dealing with this, and I know there's sometimes a very fraught relationship with police and Pride, not just in Ottawa, but mm-hmm. elsewhere as well. How involved are the police in the strategies for security? I mean, and I want to separate that from marching in a parade or being present with members who are parts of the LGBTQ plus communities. For when it comes to the security plan, I'm assuming that police would be involved.
0: Yeah, the police are involved, and there is a very complex relationship between police and queer people, right? There isn't a great history there. We don't even have to go that far back to see some examples of police failing the queer community. And so Pride, what we do is we basically strategize with them, but also try to find solutions that are that go beyond just what people think traditionally of security, whether that's working with OPS, whether that's with private security, whether that's with alternative security groups that we have. We work, for example, with Max Ottawa that provides a co-pilots program, which they do for large scale events to help people feel more safe in a way that isn't a person in a security shirt or with a thing, right? They wear little pink shirts and walk around and make sure people are okay, right? So it's like different ways like that that we make sure that people feel safe and people can feel like they can celebrate.
1: You gotta have so many eyes though watching something

0: like this. And that's a lot of people. That's a lot of, so, I mean, there, I would guess that this would end up costing a fair amount to have, just in terms of the number of eyeballs that you would need to have on watching the crowds and making sure that everybody's safe. That's a big part of the budget, would we say?
1: Absolutely. It's a big part. And we're pretty lucky right now. The federal government announced extended funding for security measures.
0: For Pride in particular?
1: For Pride in particular. Not okay. Just us, but like a lot of them. It's part of a regular funding. It isn't enough. We're like very happy to get some, and a lot of prides across the country get some, but it's not nearly enough of what we need, especially as prides get bigger, right? In Ottawa, for example, our festival has increased exponentially in the last 4 or 5 years since the pandemic. And so that just means our need for security infrastructure grows. And so obviously that comes with a larger price tag.
0: Do you hear about people dropping out of the, I shouldn't make it sound like the only event with Capital Pride is the parade. So I mean, but events in general, after an event like this, do you hear from people a hesitancy to participate after something like this happens?
1: I mean, luckily so far, no. We haven't had anybody come up to us and say we don't feel safe anymore. We're not really sure. We have a really great team of folks who've been doing this longer than I've been around, who do a very good job at like making sure that people are safe, that, you know, people, whether it's volunteers or people who are participating in the parade themselves, people get training, right? We work with them to make sure that everything goes off without a hitch. And so, like I said, right, in a lot of ways, we're having more, specific conversations now, but it's still part of the process, right? Like this week we are continuing to have meetings with OPS and the city and the security companies that we're going to be working with, not in a like, oh, we need to have last minute meetings. This has been part of the process that we go through. And so I'm at least fairly encouraged by that.
0: You said a moment ago, just lastly, you said, you know, it's not enough in terms of the financial funding, but we are hearing political leaders around the world condemning this, condemning other attacks. What other response would you like to see to this attack? As somebody who's organizing...
1: Yeah, to be honest, I'm done with responses. I want to see action, because I think it's, we see politicians and world leaders come and say the right thing when something tragic like this happens, and it's easy to put on that thing. But if we also just zoom in, for example, we can use Berlin as an example, right? The chancellor has called Pride a clown show. The mayor of Berlin, on the one hand, is going to talk about condolences for what happened, and at the same time has been cutting thousands and thousands of dollars to queer services for people who live in Berlin, whether it's around housing. There's been cuts recently towards like specific care for healthcare for queer people, right? So it's like, you can't on one hand, on one side, feel really sorry when something tragic happens, and at the same time be totally fine with rhetoric that literally emboldens people to do this kind of action, right? We see it in the US, we see it in Alberta, right? Like when we have leaders who are willing to push misinformation about queer people and to like and to share hatred, it encourages people to act on that and potentially get violent. And so I'd love to see, it's like the fight is continual. It's not, we've never arrived at a place. And so I would love to see politicians actually act and put their money where their mouth is.
0: David Breaux, thanks so much for being here today.
1: Thank you.
0: David Breaux, board chair for Capital Pride. If you have thoughts on what he had to say, all in a day at cbc.ca.

0: It is 5:23 here on All in a Day. We've been hearing how residents are still cleaning up from the Canada Day storms when rainwater overwhelmed parts of the city, flooding out thousands of homes and buildings. Also affected by the storms, the Nepean, Centerpoint, and Carlingwood branches of the Ottawa Public Library. They have both been closed for nearly a month. For an update on how those repairs are going, Sonia Bebbington, Chief Librarian and CEO of the Ottawa Public Library. Hi, Sonia.
1: Hi, thanks for having me.
0: Can you describe for me the kind of damage that staff found right after the storm?
1: Sure. Yeah, it's just as you say. So two of our 33 branches, the Nepean Center Point and Carlingwood, did sustain significant water damage. Users of those branches will know that they have client areas, and at Carlingwood, an entrance that is actually below grade. And the damage is fairly significant at both locations. So water infiltration across most of the floor. And so that requires replacing the flooring, the shelving, desks, and some equipment. And with, you know, most water damaged areas, the bottom portion of the wall needs to be replaced. So that's really what we're looking at in both locations on those lower levels.
0: What about the book collections themselves?
1: Yeah, so, you know, we were really happy to be able to say that the collections weren't damaged. Our branch managers and teams assessed the collections in both locations. They're both the children's collections are downstairs in both locations. At Carlingwood, it's about 25,000 items, and at Nepean Center Point, about 40,000 items. And happily, you know, you're thinking about the bottom shelf, but the collections were not impacted. Users may also notice that there's a bit of a gap between the floor and the bottom shelf. So that certainly helped a little bit. And so we're happy that that's not been part of the damage. But as you can appreciate, we have to remove portions of the walls. We have to remove the furniture and the fixtures in order to replace the flooring. So nonetheless, all the material has been moved out of there for now.
0: So talk to me about where those repairs are at right now. Let's start with Carlingwood. Where are things at?
1: So most of the flooring has been pulled up. The carpet's been pulled up. The sorter at Carlingwood, for example, needed to be dismantled because at that location, the sorter is actually within that lower level. That's not the case at Nepean. And so it's been a dismantling of all of the material that's in there, moving out of that material, and then sort of doing that wall cut and continuing that investigation. And so, you know, you reached out to us fairly early in July, and we appreciate your patience. I don't know that an interview really early on would have been as informative, and I'm happy that we have, you know, a little bit more substantive information to talk about what it looks like and what those next steps are.
0: Okay, so that's the deal at Carlingwood. Are there developments in terms of the cleanup at Nepean?
1: So what's happening at Nepean, I mean, the same sort of thing is happening downstairs, but what we're able to do at Nepean is provide still that main entrance is on that sort of ground floor level,
0: right?
1: So at Carlingwood, whereas Carlingwood, the only accessible entrance and that accessible client entrance actually takes you down into the lower level. So that's really the difference about how we're staging our return to service. And so what's happening at Nepean Center Point, we're really happy that it's Thursday, July 30th. So this coming week, this coming Thursday, we'll have some modified services on that first and second level. The lower level will remain closed for us to be doing the restoration work down there. The difference, of course, at Carlingwood is that because that's the accessible entrance, we can't put people through that entrance while we're doing all of this kind of work down there. And so Carlingwood will remain closed a little bit longer. But Nepean Center Point is going to be back up and running with that modified space and some modified services as of Thursday this week.
0: That must be huge for the people who've been waiting. What have you been hearing from people who can't access their local library?
1: You know, that's the most important thing in this, Alan. And, you know, you asked about the collection. Of course, that's what we do. But we've got 1.8 million items across our system. It's a shared resource, and we can keep sharing the collections. But it's the value of the space that's really been something that's been hard, I think, for the community to lose, and the connection with the community for our staff, our employees. Mm. And so we've been very fortunate. Lots of messages of support, but that's been, I think, the hardest part is that in a moment when the neighborhoods hit hardest by this storm were also the places where we had to close down what is a community hub and what is a third space for people, and where they might have normally gone for, you know, a bit of social contact and some perhaps some referral to resources, that sort of thing. So that's been a tough part of this, and why we're really working towards our goal to get the spaces open again.
0: Sonia Bevington, thanks so much for being with us today.
1: Thank you so much.
0: That's Sonia Bevington, Chief Librarian and CEO for the Ottawa Public Library. If you want to share how this has affected you, allinaday@cbc.ca. Doug Hempstead back in, taking a look at the roads.
2: Well, I had a text from one of our listeners, Ben, who said that there's a major collision on eastbound Hunt Club at Greenbank. And yeah, it looks like it's very, very slow there. Eastbound Hunt Club from the 416 right to Greenbank. It is certainly very slow there, a collision affecting things. There's also another collision westbound on Hunt Club Road approaching Greenbank as well. So right alongside the big dome there. So Hunt Club Road is just at a standstill, both directions converging on Greenbank. So if that's part of your commute, I would avoid that. Maybe, you know, go through Craig Henry, that sort of thing, or further down through south through Barrhaven. But be careful in the residential neighborhoods because they won't be expecting you. 417 still busy, pretty much both directions west of Parkdale between there and Maitland. I'm back with more right after the news.
0: Thanks very much, Doug. You're listening to All in a Day. It's 5:30.
3: This is CBC News. Good afternoon. It's 21 degrees and partly cloudy in Ottawa. I'm Emma Weller with the latest from the CBC Ottawa Newsroom. A Perth judge heard sentencing submissions today in the first-degree murder trial for the death of Rhys Stansel. The 15-year-old was found dead in a wooded area near Perth in October 2024. Justice Brian Abrams will now weigh whether to give the maximum sentence to the teenage girl who pleaded guilty. Joseph Tunney was in the courtroom.
4: All I have now are echoes. Those are the words of Rhys Stansel's father, Matthew, read aloud as part of his victim impact statement. Nearly 2 years ago, his 15-year-old son was found deceased near a cul-de-sac. The accused, 16 at the time of her arrest, later pleaded guilty to first-degree murder. A publication ban protects her identity due to her age. Those in the courtroom heard how the teen girl lured the boy to a secluded area before assaulting him with a baseball bat and stabbing him multiple times. The Crown says the accused had come to believe Stansel was in a relationship with an 11-year-old, and she later rationalized the attack as vigilantism. In a joint submission, both the defense and Crown are seeking 10 years. It's the maximum sentence for first-degree murder under the Youth Criminal Justice Act. She'd also be credited for a year of time served, despite well over 600 days spent in custody. While confirming his stance on the joint submission, defense lawyer Matthew Hodgson emphasized that his client is not irredeemable. The court heard that she's shown remorse and a willingness to be rehabilitated, and she suffers from mental health issues, and otherwise lacks a criminal record. The Crown also made note that her decision to plead guilty wasn't made as part of any agreement between lawyers. Justice Brian Abrams is set to deliver his decision in late August. Joseph Tunney, CBC News, Perth.
3: The Ottawa Police Services Board meeting is now underway. But ahead of it, a group of protesters gathered outside of City Hall over just hours ago, calling on police to better handle gender-based violence. The CBC's David Fraser was there and has more.
5: The protesters here calling on Ottawa police to impose harsher consequences on officers who are abusing their positions. This protest, Emma, is coming after Chief Eric Stubbs acknowledged some officers were using police databases to obtain private information about women they were attracted to. Stubbs called on those officers to resign rather than remain employed with the service. The protesters here say officers engaging in serious misconduct should face harsher punishment. An organizer I spoke with told me that they want some transparency.

0: policy around police discipline, including who was accessing those databases. And they also want to see more money directed to the prevention of gender-based violence. This protest is coming after CBC Ottawa reporting about officers accused of sexual assault, intimate partner violence, and other allegations. For months now, the OPS has faced scrutiny for gender-based harassment and violence. At this protest, we are expecting several speakers to address the crowd. What we aren't expecting ahead of tonight's board meeting is any comment from Chief Stubbs. We have not heard back for a response from Ottawa Police. The chief is expected, though, to speak at the meeting itself.
1: That's the CBC's David Fraser reporting. A deadly attack on a Pride event in Berlin has local organizers reviewing security measures for Capital Pride. One person died in Berlin over the weekend and 29 were injured. The suspect was later killed in a shootout with police. It's a stark reminder of the threat some people face for simply celebrating who they are. But Councillor Ariel Troster says the community has a long history of standing up to hate.
2: We have been fighting for our rights for a very long time. I wouldn't have been able to marry my wife 16 years ago if it wasn't for a movement like this. So, yes, I think the way that we fight hatred is through solidarity, through bravery, through continuing to come together. And I'll certainly be supportive of Capital Pride, working with the city to keep that event as safe and secure as possible. But I do want to reassure people that Pride is still safe.
1: Ottawa police say they share the community's concerns and stand beside them following the Berlin attack. Police say they're listening to assess needs and coordinate efforts in advance of Pride so everyone can participate safely and openly without fear. The mayor of Rideau Lakes Township says he will not seek re-election. Ari Hugenboom wrote in a letter today that his time as leader was both the best job he's ever had and more recently, quote, the worst. He says he wants to reduce his workload, but in the letter, he also hinted at the fraught dynamics around the council table. Hugenboom said having three different integrity commissioners and 31 integrity commissioner complaints during his leadership made it challenging. That, along with the council being monitored by the province after a particularly intense meeting last October. He held the position for 8 years. Voters will go to the polls to elect a new leader on October 26th. And finally, the federal government says it won't support Premier Ford's plans to expand Toronto's Billy Bishop Airport to accommodate jets. And now the City of Toronto says it wants land back that the province expropriated for the expansion. Queen's Park reporter Sean Jeffords has more.
3: Message to our provincial friends, please give us the park back.
4: Olivia Chow on the Island Airport lands. Toronto's mayor has followed up that request on Sunday with a formal motion today. She's asking City Council to back her demand that the province return land it wanted to expropriate to expand Billy Bishop Airport.
3: We would like our little Norway park back, please.
4: In March, Premier Doug Ford announced a plan to expand the city's Island Airport. That would have allowed jets to use Billy Bishop and greatly increase its capacity. To do that, the province passed a bill to expropriate city lands and take its place in an agreement that governs the airport. On Friday, the federal government nixed that expansion. But in a statement, Transportation Minister Pravmeet Sarkaria suggested the province still intends to move forward with the expansion. NDP leader Marit Stile says it's not clear how the province would accomplish that.
5: Well, the Minister of Transportation is delusional if he thinks that this project can continue to move forward without the federal government's support.
4: Sarkaria's office did not respond to questions about his statement or say if the province will halt its work to expropriate the city lands. Sean Jeffords, CBC News, Toronto.
1: And that's your CBC News this hour. And here's Doug with a look at the roads.
6: Well, busy on the westbound 417 from Carling to about Woodruff. Busy eastbound as well from just east of Maitland into the other side of Island Park Drive. Earlier collision on the eastbound 417, just right there, just east of Maitland. Looks like the worst of that is over. There was quite a major collision, according to one of our listeners. Ben texted me about a collision there on eastbound Hunt Club approaching Green Bank. It is very slow there from the 416 all the way to Green Bank. It was also heavy westbound there too, from just west of Woodruff all the way to Green Bank, because of another earlier collision happened right alongside the big dome on the westbound Hunt Club. So Hunt Club is problematic there, converging on Green Bank at the moment. Another collision as well on Hunt Club, just eastbound, just east of Riverside Drive. It's kind of busy there. It's improving, but still busy eastbound going from Prince of Wales to Riverside. Out in the east end, the eastbound 174, not an issue at all going out to and through Orleans. The bridges between Ottawa and Gatineau seem totally fine. The Kitsibi-Mekan seems really great. Westbound, eastbound, no problems at all, which is weird. Wow. Island Park Drive is moving well too, heading towards the Champlain Bridge, and in Gatineau, not seeing anything that's going to slow you down. So that's great. Let's hope it

0: logistics like that for another 20 minutes, Alan. I'll be back and take a look at things one more time just before 6.
1: Okay, thanks very much, Doug. I think it is still 27. No, it's not at all 27 degrees. It's 21 degrees now. The Humidex 29.

16. And Thursday, 30% chance of showers, high of 26 and a low of 17. And your July going out with on the 31st of July, the high 28, low of 18, and back into full sun, at least according to the forecast.

0: 5:39 here on All in a Day. Protesters gathered outside City Hall today ahead of the Ottawa Police Services Board meeting tonight. They're calling for greater accountability after a number of accusations of gender-based violence in the force. And earlier this month, OPS Chief Eric Stubbs called on officers accused of inappropriate behavior to leave the force willingly. Some think that isn't enough. CBC's David Fraser was at the scene of the protest, and he spoke with Astara Vanderjagt, the executive director of the Ottawa Coalition to End Violence Against Women and an organizer of this protest.
1: Why did you think it was important to hold the event here today in front of City Hall?
2: Well, we think that both the Ottawa Police Service and the City of Ottawa have a responsibility to the community, especially around the abuse of databases by Ottawa Police Service officers. And we're here today to protest what is happening, what has been happening for decades, especially in Black, Indigenous, racialized, queer, disabled sex worker communities.
1: We've seen several instances over the last week, month, of OPS officers facing allegations that you mentioned. What would you like to see more of from this police services board and the Ottawa Police Service itself?
2: In terms of accountability, one of the biggest pieces is transparency. We need to know how many OPS officers are and have been abusing the database, and also what are they going to do about it. One of the biggest demands that we have today is that OPS should terminate officers instead of having police officers decide for themselves whether or not they're part of a bigger challenge within the system. But we also know that one of the biggest challenges is that this is a structural issue that OPS is perpetuating.
0: Astara Vanderjagt, the executive director of the Ottawa Coalition to End Violence Against Women, an organizer for the protest against the Ottawa Police Services outside City Hall today, talking to CBC's David Fraser. 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Music here from Boyhood out of Belleville, performing at Irene's Pub tonight.

out of Belleville. That is Boyhood, and she's performing at Irene's Pub tonight. That track is called Loner. You're listening to All in a Day here on CBC Radio 1, 91.5 in Ottawa Gatineau, 107.5 in Kingston. So while most of our listeners were sweating in the Ottawa heat this July, a group of students were voyaging through the north with somewhat different experience of temperatures. It was for the program called

0: Students on Ice, where students are sent on educational expeditions. And this year, for the first time ever, students started their journey in Nuuk, Greenland, and ended it in Iqaluit. And today I am joined by two of those who went on the journey, Mia Kelly, musician based in Gatineau, who was an educator on the trip, and Clifford Samartok, who's first year journalism at Carleton, who joined the voyage as a student. Clifford is with me in studio. Hi there.
1: Hello.
0: And Mia is joining us online. Hi, Mia.
2: Hi, how you doing?
0: I'm doing okay. What? So you get to come up with fancy words for things all the time, very beautifully in song. What is one word to describe this trek for you?
2: Now it needs to be a fancy word, but
0: doesn't need to be a fancy word.
2: Unforgettable. It was really, really unforgettable. These places that we went to are so mystical and ancient and beautiful and rare of access. And so every day was just a surprise, and also kind of a surprise for everyone because the schedule would change. And so it was just every day was a surprise, and it was so unforgettable.
0: Okay. Hey, Clifford, what's one image that comes to mind? Like when you think of that, a vista or a moment for you that as Mia used the word unforgettable, what's a space that comes to mind for you?
1: For me, it would have to be the Tisamute Fjord, where we saw the Greenland Ice Glacier, and it was just unforgettable. I was told the history behind it, and just 20 years ago, it was actually touching the lake within the ice fjord, within the fjord, but now it's receded up the mountain, and it's unforgettable.
0: Yeah, which... also, there's a lot of stories tied into that, and then obviously about the current conditions as well coming from that. Mia, what's one scene that comes to mind for you?
2: I think my favorite day of the whole expedition was this morning where we woke up in the Torngat Mountains National Park, and we got off the ship, because we're all living on this ship, and we all got onto little Zodiacs and did an excursion up Eclipse Sound and Eclipse River. And rivers are really dear to me, and I'm always writing about rivers, and I live in front of the Ottawa River, and so to be in this really beautiful and ancient space and to get to explore this river, and at the end of the river was this extraordinarily powerful waterfall, and the water was clear, and the rock walls were really mossy, and it was all quite close, and it was very exciting and beautiful, and really left me speechless. So that was, as in that moment, I was like, oh, this is my favorite thing we've done.
0: Clifford, you're Inuit yourself. When you, it could have been that you learned nothing about yourself on this journey as well, but was there something different for you as you're experiencing those spaces?
1: It was, I'll say this, it was definitely interesting to learn about the Greenlandic Inuit. We have a lot of in common, but we also have a lot of differences. I personally found that I was changing my perspective on the future of the Arctic. I had a more of a pessimistic view of the Arctic, living up in north, living in Iqaluit, living in Chester, living in Rankin Inlet. It was hard. It was difficult. But being connected with so many wonderful and amazing people that really care about the Arctic, that really care about the circumpolar region, and that want to make it a better place within the coming decades, within the century, it changed my view of the Arctic from a pessimistic to a hopeful Arctic future.
0: Wow. Talk to me a little bit more about that. When you say optimistic, because certainly when you're just describing the fjord that you witnessed, there's scary elements of that story. Yes. And what that means as well. What optimism did you find?
1: I personally understand that the Arctic is warming up faster than general in terms of, in relation to the global global climate change. And I only thought, well, there's no one or there's nothing happening to stop this. So I actually, at the opening speech, opening party for this expedition, I described the future for the Arctic as a turbulent future, mostly because there are more and more eyes being glued to

0: the north, whether from resource extraction to shipping routes, more people want to have a stake within the Arctic, within the circumpolar region.
1: A lot of people wanting in.
0: Yes.
1: A lot of people seeing its benefits, yes, for their own gain.
0: Yeah. But once I got onto this ship, Ocean Nova, there was so many amazing educators and youth participants. Two educators actually that come to mind is Gunbrit and Camilla. Camilla is a Greenlandic Inuk that works for the Ministry of Foreign Affairs for the Kingdom of Denmark. And she changed my perspective or my view on the future for the Arctic, because she also works for the Arctic Council, if I remember correctly, as well as does Gunbrit. Gunbrit also works for the Sami Council as the head of the environmental unit, if I remember correctly. Mm. But I'm also forgetting one more. Maureen Ramo. She is a scientist based out of... Mia, you might be able to help me out. Where is she based out of?
2: I think she... Now I'm going to get this wrong. No, she's in the States and she works at a university. Columbia, there we go.
1: Okay.
2: Yeah. Yeah.
1: So all of those people, though, giving you hope, like all those people, because you're seeing what they are doing, what they're teaching. Mia, talk to me about that then, because you were on this as an educator. What kinds of lessons were you responsible for? We're hearing from Clifford here how important those educators were. What were you doing?
2: Yeah, I was there as, so I'm a singer-songwriter, I'm a musician. Mm-hmm. And so I was leading, I think my role was to kind of lead creative spaces to help people process what we were experiencing, and also to kind of feed those creative outlets that people have or don't have and should have or might want to learn how to have them. And so I was doing songwriting workshops about the land and for the land. We wrote a beautiful song about Greenland as a group. We did songwriting workshops about home. We did harmony workshops. So I did a collaborative harmony workshop with the other musician on board, who is Asiva, who lives in Iqaluit. And we did a song of hers in Inuktitut and a song of mine in English, and we had all of these participants singing a bunch of harmony parts, and it was beautiful. And and then we did like a watercolor journaling workshop. And as educators, you're just kind of there to accompany everyone through, and you're learning just as much as everyone else. You know, I'm no expert in any Arctic regard. I'm just there as a songwriter, and so I'm there absorbing from all of these experts in their fields, whether they are, you know, archaeologists or geologists or politicians who are there. There was so much learning, or even from so many of the participants that were so knowledgeable about this region that a lot of them were coming from. And so lots of sharing happening, and just keeping our hearts open and our eyes wide open too.
1: But did it, I mean, it was interesting what Clifford just said about, you know, it changing his perspective. Were there perspectives of yours that shifted as well?
2: Absolutely. I think when you're spending time with the people who are from the place that you are visiting, you get such a different understanding of the land and of the everyday that comes with living on that land, whether it is, you know, feeding yourselves. And so many of the participants are hunters and fishers and berry pickers. And we had so many conversations about what that looked like and what their everyday was like, and trying to understand, you know, what life in these smaller communities up north is like, because it was my first time. And so lots of listening, and there was so much, so many people on board who care so much. And I think, you know, being close to these communities and the people from these communities makes you as an individual care so much more about an issue or a place or a community, because you have, you know, personal stake in it. Not that, you know, we're all selfish, but it's how we connect to people and places is, you know, I know someone who lives there, or I've been there before. And so it was really connecting and eye opening on so many fronts. There were so many workshops happening every day and presentations and speeches and conversations that were being opened up. And it was a really, really wonderful space to be in.
1: Did you sing Clifford?
0: Could you repeat the question?
1: did you sing?
0: I was just oh, like, yes, yeah, I you, did you sing. Part of- I was a part of the harmony workshop.
1: Excellent.
0: Pardon my forgetfulness. It's been a jam-packed July for myself.
1: I think, I can imagine any one piece of what both of you guys were talking about would have been incredible by itself, let alone putting it all together. That's amazing. Do you get to go back? Like, is this the one chance, Clifford? Or do you know, do you have another chance to apply to do this?
0: I believe I do have another chance. This funder that funded my trip with this expedition may not want to fund me again, but SOI might also want me as maybe just an educator. I don't know what I would educate on. I'm only 19. Or a Zodiac driver, or just a part of the ship team.
1: Yeah.
0: It's. I hope I get to come back.
1: You'd find a reason. You'd find a way to go
0: or
1: back.
0: Or I make
1: again.
0: My own way.
1: That's right. Go as the backup for Mia. Go as the, like, for
2: yeah,
1: Mia.
2: Exactly.
1: The harmony. The harmony is for Mia Kelly. We'll see. guys, thanks so much for coming in. Thanks and congratulations on what sounds like an amazing time for both of you. Thanks for being here.
0: Thank you so
2: Absolutely.
0: Much.
2: Absolutely. Thanks for having us.
1: That's Clifford Samartok, who studies journalism at Carleton, was on the North to North expedition as a student. And Mia Kelly joined as an educator. She is a singer-songwriter from Gatineau. Here's a little Mia Kelly now. Salish Sea.

evening. It's 6:28. I'm Emma Weller with the latest from the CBC Ottawa Newsroom. Ottawa police say they're working closely with Ottawa's 2S LGBTQ plus organizations as they prepare for local Pride events. The increased efforts come after the deadly attack at a Pride event in Berlin over the weekend. OPS say they will continue to assess community needs and adjust their presence accordingly. Sentencing submissions were made today in the case of a teenage girl who pleaded guilty to first-degree murder of a 15-year-old boy. Reese Stanzel was found dead in a wooded area near Perth in 2024. In a joint submission, both the defense and Crown are seeking 10 years for the accused. And finally, the mayor of Rideau Lakes Township has announced he will

0: more determination to protect one another. My biggest fear is that the hate is growing and growing, and the people stop thinking of feeling and just starting hating.
1: Ali, it is very good of you to speak with us under these circumstances. Thank you very much.
0: Thank you, Lauren. I wish you the best and wish all

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1: I'm Hallie Cottenham. On the next Ottawa Morning, the importance of language. Turns out having a doctor who shares the same mother tongue as you can help you live years longer. And it's summertime and politicians have fanned out across the country in the barbecue circuit. Just imagine the tariff talk around the turkey burgers. We'll also talk to the Star's Rob Benzie about Premier Ford's recent polling problems. That's Ottawa Morning starting at 5:30.

After months of confusion and chaos and cross-border crankiness, the Gordie Howe International Bridge is finally open. Starting at noon today, the first cars drove across the bridge connecting Windsor, Ontario to Detroit, Michigan. A lot of people have been anticipating this day, but not many of them are as young as Lucas Laguerre of Amherstburg, Ontario, who's been waiting for the bridge to open since he was 2 years old. Lucas is now six, and today he drove

0: You, Elamine, who knows nothing about restaurants.
1: You might not notice.
2: Which is, you know what? That's and that's so true. Michelle, let me ask you, like, when you watched this episode, like, what did you think of the first episode?
1: I really enjoyed it, and I come